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7: Hey, everybody, this is Jim Martyr and Gretchen Fritz. Say hello.
8: Hi, Jim.
7: I am your Frederick Douglass Republican nominee for U.S. Congress in the Illinois 14th District. And if you don't know what I mean by that, we had Kay Carl Smith on a couple shows ago, and we had him in town after he was attending the Liberty Pastors Conference. We had him in town. He stayed with us in Ottawa, just an awesome event. And, you know, if you want to look at, if you're a Republican, you need to know that one of the founders, literally, of the Republican Party was Frederick Douglass. And you need to know what he stands for. So, you know, he has a 12-point life-powering values that we all share, right? Number one, the right to keep and bear arms. Number two, limited power of government. Number three, personal responsibility. Number four, respect for life. Number five, the U.S. Constitution. It's amazing too, right? That's one we'll talk a little bit maybe about here. Economic prosperity, women's rights, religious liberty, education or parental choice, free speech, immigration, and the right to vote. So we can take a look at Frederick Douglass's writings, speeches, everything he did in his life, and we can tie him to those 12 core values that we have as Republicans. Really, I kind of consider those American core values. How about you?
8: Oh, absolutely. I mean, I think all of those mostly ring true today. I mean, we're still struggling with, you know, does requiring an ID to vote actually restrict voting, or is that what we need to do to keep our elections secure? You know, these are conversations we're still having today.
7: Right. And, you know, and Douglass, this is a quote from him about the right to vote. To be deprived of the right to vote is slavery. Mm. So that's one of his comments about that.
8: Wow.
7: A couple other things just to wrap up our little dialogue here on Frederick Douglass, but we're going to continue this show after show, right? He used three boxes of liberties to in defense of our God-given rights. And he stated this: a man's rights rest in three boxes, the ballot box, the jury box, and the cartridge box. You know a little bit about that.
8: Right? I sure do.
7: All right. The ballot box represents exercising one's right to elect the representatives or politicians who will protect our liberties. That actually is their primary job. The jury box represents jury nullification, refusing to convict someone being persecuted for breaking an unjust law, kind of like slavery. I mean, this is where he was coming from, right?
8: Mm-hmm.
7: And the cartridge box, which represents our rights to exercise one's right to keep and bear arms to oppose, not a duck in duck hunting season, but a tyrannical government, right? And you can add that the soapbox represents exercising one right to free speech, which is allowing, you know, us to keep our liberties and take from those politicians who would try to take our liberties away, like my opponent, Representative Lauren Underwood, as we refer to her, left of the squad, Lauren, because she actually votes more crazy Democrat left, socialist left, and Marxist left than AOC, Rashida Tlaib, Cori Bush, and the rest of the squad. Ilhan Omar, there you go. Almost forgot her. Most radical.
8: Right.
7: The jihad squad too there, right?
8: Right.
7: So anyway, we have a great guest coming up on the show. You want to introduce him, Gretchen?
8: I would be happy to. Our very special guest today is the Honorable Frank Gaffney. He's a national security expert. He served as the Deputy Assistant Secretary of Defense in the Reagan administration. He founded the Center for Security Policy, serving for over three decades, where he focused on the threats of political Islam, Iran, Russia, and Communist China. He's the president of the Institute for the American Future, vice chair of the Committee on the Present Danger of China, and author of several books, one on a topic we'll talk a lot about on this show today, Sharia Law, The Threat to America. Please welcome Frank Gaffney.
9: Well, thank you. It's great to be with you guys. And I'm not sure whether you knew this, Jim, but I actually was at Liberty Pastors with K. Carl Smith talking about Frederick Douglass and the importance of his contribution to the birth of the Republican Party. And I would argue the importance of his spirit, his vision, his guidance, as you've just described it, for a rebirth of the Republican Party. Hopefully, you know, in mid-September when it convenes in Dallas, Texas for this midterm convention.
7: Amen to that. Absolutely. And thank you for being there. And, you know, we're so blessed to have K. Carl stay after a few days and hit the 14th district of Illinois with me.
9: He's a formidable man. Glad he's on your side.
7: So on this whole issue of Islamic, I don't know, radicals and their quest to impose Sharia law in the United States and other Western countries. And we do have, by the way, if you're not aware, there is a group trying to establish a Muslim based, center, which, you know, we don't discriminate against anyone religious. You know, you want to pray, you want to do that. But when you want to try to change the laws, impose your rules, locally, we might have a little problem with that. So we're very interested in your expertise on this and what you might think about that.
9: Well, let me just qualify one point. What we're talking about clearly is radical.
8: Mm-hmm.
9: But the people who are pursuing it is not some sort of group that is radical Muslims. These folks who seek to impose Sharia, which is the way I think of it, is not a religion, but as a political, military, legal strategy for conquest. Those are in the mainstream of Islam. Those are people who are consistent with what the authorities of the program say is what you're supposed to do. And most especially, they're seeking, to varying degrees, at least, to emulate the so-called perfect man, which is Muhammad, the prophet. And Muhammad, the things that they would emulate are among the most heinous, the most, you know, odious, the most, dangerous as well as illegal things you can imagine. And you just go on, you know, write down the list of what he did, everything including slavery and sex trafficking and abuse of women and child marriage and, absolutely, you know, female genital mutilation and sedition. At the end of the day, it's all about, you know, overthrowing governments like ours and imposing one way or the other what they envision as kind of a global caliphate, as they call it. That's what Sharia is about. And the fact that it has been insinuated into this country for over 60 years now by the Muslim Brotherhood, specifically, it's been designated as a terrorist organization both by the governor of Texas and the governor of Florida, and it is. And they've made no secret of the fact that their mission, as they said, in the United States is to destroy Western civilization from within.
8: Right.
9: So we ignore this, you know, true record of what Islam has done for 1400 years, to say nothing of what it's doing as we speak in our country at our extreme peril. And we characterize it as somehow, you know, just sort of an offshoot, people who are off on a toot in the Muslim community. That is unfortunately not true, and it will get a lot of us killed if we persist in believing it is.
7: Yeah, you know, and we only have a little bit of time left in this segment, but I got to know Philip Haney a bit, and he was a member of my team, and I got to get acquainted with him, have a signed book and things from him. He spoke about a document that was called the Explanatory Memorandum. Can you tell us, and maybe this is when you come back, but can you tell us a little bit about that document and why it's so relevant today?
9: Sure. Well, I don't know how much time we have. Maybe I should just
8: move it to the other side.
9: But let me just say about Phil Haney, who was a dear friend of mine, one of the most impressive human beings I ever met, not least because of his deep understanding, his complete mastery. He taught himself, as you probably know, to speak and read ancient Arabic, not contemporary Arabic, mm-hmm. So he could understand the Quran and its true meanings. And he taught me a lot, and I miss him terribly.
8: Oh, that's amazing. We will definitely come back to that when we come back. We've got a few seconds left here. But we look forward to talking more about Phil Haney and his memorandum. We're coming up on a break. When we return, we'll hear more from Frank Gaffney, Jim Martyr. I'm Gretchen Fritz on Saving the American Dream right here on AM 560 The Answer. Don't go away. We'll be right back.

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8: This is Jim Martyr with Gretchen Fritz. We're back with national security expert Frank Gaffney. Let's pick up where we left off. I mean, we were talking about Philip Haney and his memorandum and lots of stuff related to that.
9: Well, Phil was a devout Christian, as you probably know. And one of the things that was unmistakably a God thing was the provenance of this explanatory memorandum, as it was called. Back in 2004, an alert Maryland Transportation Authority police officer noticed a couple driving across this huge artery out called the Chesapeake Bay Bridge, and saw that they were taking pictures. A lot of people do that at the beautiful seascape, but they were taking pictures of the structural supports of the bridge. And he realized that that was probably not a good thing, so he pulled them over. He ran the IDs, established that the driver, Ismail El Barasa, was wanted on a material witness arrest warrant. That got them an FBI search warrant that went into their home, and top to bottom in a sleepy little suburb of Virginia, Northern Virginia, Annandale, they found a secret sub-basement in which were 80 banker boxes full of documents, which on inspection and translation turned out to be the archives of the Muslim Brotherhood in North America.
10: Wow.
11: Wow.
9: In other words, a God thing, completely. A treasure trove in which was found this particular document. It's relatively short, you know, like 40 pages long or so. But it was a secret plan written by one of the top Muslim Brotherhood operatives, a fellow by the name of Muhammad Akram. And it was, you know, written in such a way as to be instructions for the brothers in their efforts in this country. And the money quote was something along these lines. It's a pretty close paraphrase, it's not identical. That their work in America is kind of a process of settlement and a kind of grand jihad in eliminating and sabotaging Western civilization from within.
10: Mm-hmm.
9: By their hands, meaning the unbelievers, and the hands of the believers, so that Allah's religion is made victorious over all other religions. Which, in the intelligence business, they have a term for it, they call it a clue.
11: Right. Right.
9: These are people who are trying to destroy our country, make no mistake about it. And they've been at it. As I say, they started in 1963, their first front organization, the Muslim Students Association. And they've been working not only on college campuses all across the country, but through years and decades of evolution into scores and hundreds and probably thousands at this point of these fronts. In Texas alone, we've been able to identify about 600 of them. And these are jihadi organizations that are seeking to promote the Sharia agenda inside our country. The civilization jihad process that Akram talks about is not violence, at least initially. They work through stealth. I call it kind of frog boiling, if you think of that metaphor of how do you boil a frog slowly, incrementally, right?
10: Sure.
9: That's how they've been doing it. And Phil Haney was one of the people who got this completely. He was in his last duty station at the Department of Homeland Security. He was trying to penetrate and roll up these front organizations that are in this country. And unfortunately, I think he was killed because he was going to go back in to the Department of Homeland Security, and they didn't want that to happen. So we don't know who did it. It's been officially designated as, I think, a suicide. But Phil Haney made it absolutely clear to people he knew if he's found dead, it's not because of suicide. And I think that.
11: Yes, and he personally made that known to me and some other folks that were working with me at the time. Yeah. Yes, he did.
9: Yeah, well, I think he did it with others as well, just to try to make sure people weren't deceived. Mm. But anyway, the point is that what this really comes down to, and why I'm so grateful to you for taking time to talk about it, is in the state of Texas, back in March of this year, 1.9 million Texans voted yes to a five-word proposition on a Republican primary ballot. The five words were Texas should prohibit Sharia law. And that's evidence of not only, obviously a very powerful response, but it's also evidence of the fact that these people in Texas have been trained by people like Phil Haney and others on our team who have been down there assiduously trying to equip people to get what is going on around them. Just last night, for example, the city council of a place called McKinney, Texas, just unanimously voted to put a mega mosque in their city. Mm. There was heated opposition to it, as there should be. But what these guys fail to understand is those mosques. And by the way, this is another part of that explanatory memorandum. They lay out very clearly what the purposes of mosques are. And yeah, they're houses of worship, but they're also, you know, facilities for dominating the Muslim community and weaponizing them, quite literally. You know, have weapons in those facilities and train in their use and, you know, go plot for such use as well. That's what they've historically done going back to Muhammad's time.
10: Yeah, and they also launder money in and out of the country.
9: Oh, yeah. Oh, yeah. No, they're doing fundraising in the name of charity, a portion of which goes to jihad. Full stop. And again, so much of this is actually in your face, out in the public domain, if you just have the willingness and the wit to look for it. And that's the trouble, is that absent the kind of training I'm talking about, absent, you know, the kind of dialogue, the kind of conversation we're having right now, absent most especially making this a voting issue in this fall's election, an awful lot of us are going to continue to operate under the premise, well, there's really nothing to see here, which is what we're told all the time, and that it's just a religion of peace and, you know, nothing to worry about. Rubbish.
11: Yeah, I would like to jump in on that thought on the ballot question, because we have Republican members of county boards and towns and et cetera, and they have a very slim window, but they have the opportunity to put a ballot question on the ballot. These are just advisory questions. They're not, they don't carry a force of law. But can you repeat those five words so that my Republican colleagues out there can actually get the job done for us for this general election?
9: Sure. It's just Texas should prohibit Sharia law.
11: And we'll change that to Illinois, and then we got it. So there we go. Yeah, that's instructions to those.
9: You don't have 1.9 million people saying yes to it, but you've got to start somewhere. Right. And by the way, and you may be interested in this, Jim, as I understand you're a candidate, one of the things that we've encouraged people to do, to just let voters know where they stand on Sharia, is to take what we call the Sharia Free Pledge, which simply says, I promise my constituents and the American people that I will do everything in my power to prevent the imposition of Sharia law in America. And that, just that point of clarification would be enormously helpful. And beyond that, what I think we need to be doing is going to what you just mentioned a moment ago. We need to be getting the Republican Party engaged, as they were back in the time of Frederick Douglass, as they were back when they started the Republican Party, as they were when they nominated Abraham Lincoln to be their presidential nominee, and to, you know, end slavery, which after, you know, four horrible years of civil war, he did. Unfortunately, he lost his own life in the process. But the main point is, this is a moment when there is a new threat of slavery in America. The only difference fundamentally is that back in the time, there were 4 million slaves. This is about trying to get 350 million slaves.
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13: Carmen Roberts. Iran issued demands today likely to shake up the talks on a deal to reopen the Strait of Hormuz.
14: One potential sticking point in any deal would be the level of control Iran would have over ships that pass through the strait. Would they be able to tax them, issue fees of any kind? That's something the U.S. has already rejected, and the U.S. does have leverage in the negotiations, not only due to military force, but due to the naval blockade already in place.
13: Fox's Steve Harrigan in Tel Aviv. And Whitney Houston's legacy continues to shine with a new album, Whitney. It's a collection of all 11 of her Billboard Hot 100 number one singles. The album is part of an ongoing birthday celebration for Houston. She would have turned 63 tomorrow. She died 14 years ago. America's listening to Fox News.
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8: This is Jim Martyr with Gretchen Fritz. We're back with national security expert Frank Gaffney. So I want to pick up where we left off. Did you have a question on this, Gretchen?
10: Yeah, some people have said we're financing our own demise with tax dollars, with these anti-American organizations. Who's funding this? How much money are we talking about, and how do we fix it?
9: Well, a colleague of mine, Kristen Deering, did a deep dive on this in the state of Texas, which has probably been examined most closely. Mm-hmm. And she found that there were about 600 of these Islamist groups in that state, and that they'd garnered $4 billion in taxpayer funds, some of it federal, but most of it state and maybe some local. And it's you know, plowed into them through things like their schools or, you know, other programs and projects that that the taxpayer gets put on the hook for. And it's insane, because it is the case that what they're building is the critical infrastructure of jihad. Mm-hmm. And whether it's those mosques or whether it's what they call madrasas, these mm-hmm. schools where they brainwash kids to, you know, memorize the Quran and that sort of thing. Sure. Whether it's, you know, these social services operations, which they use to hook people mm-hmm. into Islam. Whether it's using them as polling stations now, by the way, mm-hmm. which facilitates block voting mm-hmm. and basically compelling people to, you know, to do what they're told with their votes. So all of this is to say that's a problem. But then to go back to what we also touched on there a little while ago is, if they're stockpiling weapons and literally preparing for the violent kind of jihad, mm-hmm. that's another reason why these front facilities need to be put out of business. And the governor had it right, and it should be done elsewhere across the country as well, in my judgment.
11: So is there, you know, I'm just trying to think this through. So you've got the religious, quote, liberty protection of a property where they want to set up, you know, their mosque, you know, whatever, for religious worship, but they're stockpiling weapons there as well. Let's say there's a case they're doing that. Maybe they are, maybe they aren't, right? But if they were, what's the law that they're violating in doing that? Is that a federal issue? Is that a state issue? Is it both? Or is an issue we still need to address?
9: Well, I think it does have to be addressed. And look, I can't tell you for certain that there are weapons in any single mosque. Mm-hmm. I'm just telling you that that's the history mm-hmm. of what these places do. Right. And you look at some of them, and they got kind of firing slits for windows. They've got, you know, reinforced concrete. They've been built to, I've had law enforcement folks say, you know, we couldn't get in there if we had to take the National Guard to get in there. So it's just prudential, knowing what we do know. And if I may, I just would like to call attention to a resource, by the way. I've mentioned bansharia.com several times. Just yesterday, we posted the first of three, what I call micro documentaries. They're for the attention deficit disordered amongst us, which is just about everybody. But they're only 90 seconds, or maybe at most about 2.5 minutes long.
10: That's perfect.
9: But they hone in on various pieces of the Sharia problem. And one of them that's posted there is about mosques. And it makes the case very compellingly that they are basically forward operating bases mm-hmm. for the jihad. And I pray that, you know, they're not going to go violent again, but it's, again, just prudent to expect that some of them will, and that they're preparing for it, and that if there's any investigative opportunity to establish whether that's true, these things should be shut down. There are lots of places where they can do all of the things they want to do, you know, Sharia yeah. and jihad and, you know, mosques and so on.
11: So Frank, this, I did want to
9: raise one of them.
11: let you know that I will be in Dallas as a delegate for the Illinois Republican Party. So I'm looking forward to helping and working with you guys to get an agenda going down there.
9: 100%. Well, we're working on that right now, and would love to collaborate with you on it, and especially Jim, because you know this is now pretty white hot in Texas. Yeah. They, notwithstanding that vote in McKinney, this is a place where people are freaking out about how this is, as I say, metastasizing.
11: Yeah, and the embers are burning right here
9: in Illinois.
11: Yeah, they're burning right here in Sheridan, Illinois, in my district. And oh, by the way, they regularly practice their shooting skills there. So we do know that.
9: Yeah.
10: Yeah. Well, unfortunately, we are out of time. Thank you so much, Frank, for coming on with us. We look forward to continuing this conversation. But thank you again. When we return, we'll hear more from Jim Martyr and me. We're going to talk about the campaign, and we'll hear more on Saving the American Dream with Jim Martyr on AM 560, The Answer.
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17: 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You have to work for it. Now, more of Saving the American Dream with Jim Martyr on AM 560, The Answer. Here's Jim.
11: We're back. This is Jim Martyr. You know, Gretchen, I know you have some thoughts on this. We're so blessed to have Frank Gaffney on with us. But there's some issues going on out there.
10: It's a huge issue, which... The issue that we're talking about is the implementation and the acceptance of Sharia law and just Muslim communities in general taking over entire areas in America. And you know, it's happened in Dearborn, Michigan, where there is literally what they call a no-go area, no-go zone, where Christians, non-Muslims are not welcome, and they have their own police policing the area, you know, enforcing Sharia law rather than American law, constitutional law. Completely insane. I cannot understand how this has happened, how people have allowed this to happen. And I don't understand why it's not on the news every night. It's happening here in Bridgeview. It's happening in Texas. They're trying to get it, in Sheridan, Illinois. It's a huge problem. And I just can't understand why it's not being, I understand why the mainstream media doesn't want to report it, but why are the alt media outlets not reporting on this every single day? Frank Gaffney's website is bansharia.com. This is primarily, for Texas, but it also, anyone can go there and educate yourself about Sharia, the fact that it's not only unconstitutional, it's anti-constitution, it's anti-American, and just learn about it, you know, and also the great work of Act for America that's been going on for decades, grassroots organization, you know, that's another one that you can look at to educate yourself about the issue of, you know, Muslim, takeover, Muslim infiltration into America, and how they're undermining our society.
11: Yeah, you know, and to me, it's like, okay, so people are probably out there saying, well, it's they're just practicing their religion, right?
10: Right.
11: And so just a real quick hit on that. It's like, number one, Article 6, U.S. Constitution explicitly states the Constitution is the supreme law of the land.
10: Mm-hmm.
11: And this especially applies to specific things. So how does Sharia not comport with that? Well, it violates the First Amendment, among other things.

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4: Completely unacceptable.
5: Right, right. You know, and I'm going to tie that to a little lightning round pivot a little bit here of some of my key issues, why we need to oust Representative Lauren Underwood, because she's not with us on any of these issues.
4: Right.
5: But start right there. If you have a judge that's using Sharia law as a basis of a decision, right here, impeach rogue partisan judges, and reform our broken judiciary. That's number one on my lightning round here. Outlaw Sharia law in the United States. Number two, halt all NGO funding pending a sweeping audit. Let's make America's healthy again. Let's take away power from big insurance and give it back to patients. Because my opponent, Lauren Underwood, loves to fund big insurance, big pharma with billions and trillions, and have laws that control health care through the federal government. I think that's wrong. Okay. Yes. I want to kill the beast. Yes, Lauren, I said it. Kill the beast. That would be the PPACA, or more commonly known as Obamacare. We need to pause immigration until the system serves American workers first. Make healthcare affordable again, slash spending, freeze the budgets, kill the earmarks, or actually make America more affordable again, defend and defund. defund every woke program. We don't want to defend them. That's what my opponent's doing. And secure our elections, voter ID en masse VBM. 40 days of voting. I mean, you can build and sail.
4: We call it 40 days of fraud in Will County.
5: That's right.
4: We have a few seconds. What do you think about national concealed carry? Would you vote for that?
5: Yeah, so absolutely. Look, I mean, to me, it's actually maybe even more a national carry period, whether it's concealed or not, right?
4: Right.
5: So I mean, that's what the Second Amendment actually says, right?
4: Keep and bear
5: arms.
4: Right.
5: It shall not be infringed. So.
4: Well, at least he knows what it says. We're running out of time in this segment, but when we come back, we'll have a final wrap-up about reports from the campaign trail, some events that are going on, and how you can support Jim Martyr for Congress. This is Saving the American Dream with Jim Martyr on AM 560, The Answer.
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3: We are back. This is Jim Martyr and Gretchen Fritz on Saving the American Dream. I want to wrap up, look at the campaign a little bit. Tomorrow we'll be out in Mendota for the Sweet Corn Parade. Always fun to be out there. I mean, parades are kind of the highlight of the summer for me. It's like we've been out there all over the place, Shorewood last week, and all over Kendall County and LaSalle County and other parades. Kane County, we had the Sugar Grove Corn Boil Parade. I mean, we're just everywhere, so we love the parades. So look for us out there on the trail. A couple other things on my lightning round that I need to get to. So we have to finish stopping the invasion, make Trump's border security permanent. That's passing H.R. 2. When we look at some really hot button issues, at least in Will County, Kendall County, and the LaSalle and DeKalb, is we have a big push to put in data centers and solar or they call them farms, but they're not farms.
4: Heavy air quote on farms.
3: Right. and to me, the single biggest issue here is no data centers, solar farms on cropland, farmland, prairies, or forest land. I mean, this, you know, I'm about protecting the farmer, protecting environment, and really protecting an industry that may need some protection here, because they're willing to plow down tens of thousands or hundreds of thousands of acres to do things that we have plenty of industrial wasteland around the state of Illinois. Trust me. Drive up 55 into Chicago, drive down to St. Louis, you'll know what I'm talking about. Lots of opportunity for industrial.
4: Yeah, use those brownfields.
3: Right. Industrial solutions on industrial property. We have it. I'm not sure why we're trying to take over farmland for that.
4: Absolutely.
3: You know, the other things that to me, again, protect parents' rights, school choice, especially for our inner center youth. Eliminate the Somali fraud, the federal fraud, all the fraudsters that are like ripping us off in the federal government. My opponent, Lauren Underwood, doesn't ever talk about that. Certainly she didn't talk about the Somali fraud, because that's her friend Ilhan Omar, who she campaigns for and campaigns with.
4: Absolutely.
3: And never denounces her anti-Semitic or anti-American rants on the House floor in Congress. And, you know, let's enact term limits. And last but not least, I will stand and fight to protect the Second Amendment, as we were just discussing at the end of the last segment.
4: Oh, coming up, we're going to be having Chaplain Steve Lee to celebrate to remember the 25th anniversary of 9/11. We will also have congressional candidate in the first congressional district, Christian Maxwell. She shares a border with Jim's district, her district. So that's going to be a great conversation between two congressional candidates. We want you to follow Martyr for Congress on all the social media platforms and share out any information that really resonates with you and that you find to be really helpful and educational. You'll be seeing and hearing lots of clips from these shows, and so you can see that and share that on Facebook, X, TikTok, all the platforms. 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And be sure to listen to our recent show with Lieutenant Colonel Dave Grossman.
3: You know, one other thing, I don't even know how I could have skipped over this, but maybe it's because it's the most important and we're going to give it a shout out right now. Let's protect our daughters from gender dysphoric men and boys invading women's and girls' sports in private spaces, which Nurse Underwood, my opponent, still hasn't figured out there's only two sexes and the men do not belong in the girls' sports locker rooms or places.
4: Join Jim's fight to save America and the American dream. This is Jim Martyr and Gretchen Fritz. Tune in again next week here on AM 560, The Answer.
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8: Iran says the U.S. must get out. I'm Carmen Roberts, Fox News. That's just one of the demands a top Iranian official issued today before Tehran will reopen the Strait of Hormuz. The list of tough demands may derail talks.
9: Iran's Supreme National Security Council issued a statement saying the U.S. must never threaten Iran again and must permanently end the war. The council also said the U.S. must lift the naval blockade of Iranian ports and withdraw its military from the area. The U.S. has said a deal has to be made before ending the blockade. The council also said Iran must be completely compensated for war damage. The interim deal signed back in June says a plan on compensation would be a part of the final deal. Till NATO, Fox News.
8: The Senate narrowly confirms Todd Blanche as Attorney General, taking a final vote just before dawn.
10: On this vote, the yeas are 50, the nays are 49.
11: His narrow confirmation comes after Senator Bill Cassidy backed him, and it was a key vote after Republicans Susan Collins and Lisa Murkowski sided with Democrats to oppose him.
8: Fox's Madeline Rivera. And before leaving for their August break, senators passed a short-term spending bill that funds the government through early December and would avert a government shutdown just before the midterms. The House approved a similar bill last month. Washington State's under dangerous weather conditions this weekend as firefighters battle more than a dozen wildfires. Commissioner of Public Lands Dave Up the Grove posted on X.
12: The National Weather Service has issued what they call a red flag warning. This means high winds and dry conditions that make the risk of fire starting and spreading even greater. So please don't be the spark that starts the next fire.
8: Three fires in the Spokane area have burned more than 10,000 acres and damaged or destroyed more than 900 structures. 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
24: Then you won't be angry.
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24: Abby someone.
23: Abby someone. Abby who?
24: Abby Normal.
25: What do you do, Carl?
26: Carl is a inventor slash entrepreneur.
27: Yeah, I'm still looking for that home run, you know? I mean, when I saw the iPod first time, I was like, yeah, I could have kicked myself.
26: That was so hard on him.
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32: Hello, everyone. I'm Carl Amari, and this is Hollywood 360, the radio show that presents all things entertainment, including trivia contests and games, movie reviews, celebrity interviews, showbiz news, and classic radio shows. My co-host is the vivacious Lisa Wolf. In this hour, we'll learn that the weed of crime bears bitter fruit. Crime Does Not Pay on The Shadow, starring Bill Johnstone, going back to 1940. But first, it's Real or Ridiculous. Lisa will provide information on classic TV, and I must decide if they are real or ridiculous while you play along at home. Right, Lisa?
25: You've got it, Carl. So these are all TV shows, those that we grew up with, so I'm sure a lot of our listeners
32: I haven't grown up yet.
25: I'm aware of that. That was quick, though.
32: Eh?
25: Getting quick. So, let's talk a little bit classic TV and figure out what we know and do not know.
32: Okay.
25: Mm-hmm. Bewitched was originally filmed entirely in black and white.
32: Real.
25: That is ridiculous. It's
32: always
25: colored. Well, I know. I said entirely.
32: No. I thought you said it began. It began as black and white. Then it moved to color.
25: Maybe it's just the wording of the question wasn't clear.
32: Yeah, so I get that one right, because I knew the answer to that.
25: What I'm trying to say is, it was basically because color TV wasn't invented yet, but it actually
32: started
25: was.
32: Started it in black and white.
25: But they filmed in black and white simply because viewers still owned black and white TVs.
32: Then they moved to color.
25: All right. That's fine.
32: I knew that.
25: That's fine. I think the wording was off. I'll give it to you.
32: You're off. All right.
25: No, the wording said wasn't clear. Mm-hmm. I'm okay with that. Mm-hmm. The whistled theme song.
32: Your score already is in the tank. It's just so you know.
25: That question
32: tank right now.
25: Yeah, I understand.
32: You're negative.
25: I understand. I'm going to have to climb my way out.
32: Yes.
25: All right, I'll keep climbing. Don't you worry.
32: All right.
25: The whistled theme song from the Andy Griffith Show is called The Fishing Hole. Real or ridiculous?
32: Real.
25: That is real. That's the official title. See? Now we're doing great. I'm climbing out. Can you?
32: I don't remember how it goes. I don't remember.
25: Okay. On Gilligan's Island, the professor's first name was, do you know?
32: The professor's first name?
25: Yes.
32: You know, I was on the radio show. I was on a radio show with him. We sat next to each other and did a panel one
25: time. No, I meant
32: his
25: on
32: real
25: TV.
32: Name was Russell Johnson.
25: Right. No, I didn't mean that. I meant name on the show.
32: I don't know.
25: Okay. My statement is on Gilligan's Island, the professor's first name was Roy. R-O-Y.
32: No.
25: Is that real? I'm asking you.
32: No, I'll say it's not real.
25: You are correct because it was never revealed, which is why you didn't know.
32: See, Mike?
25: Isn't that funny, though?
32: Am I a genius or what?
25: That's exactly what I was thinking. You're just so smart.
32: Man.
25: The Brady Bunch house shown in the opening credits was a real home in California.
32: Yep, absolutely
25: true. That is absolutely true. The exterior was a real house, but the interior scenes were filmed on a Hollywood soundstage.
32: Yeah, and I think the outside house was also used as other houses. I think it was Marcus Welby, M.D.
25: Exactly. I read that
32: Ozzie
25: as well.
32: And Harriet's house or something.
25: The laugh track used on the Flintstones included recordings from actual baseball crowds. Real or ridiculous?
32: Ridiculous.
25: You are correct. They came from a studio audience.
32: Man,
25: wow.
32: What a
25: What's happening
32: I am.
25: Here? All right. Well, let's hope you get something wrong.
32: No.
25: But we didn't bet, so that's
32: it's
25: a good thing.
32: It's classic TV.
25: MASH.
32: Yeah.
25: Used a real military helicopter in its opening credits.
32: Real.
25: That is real.
32: Mm-hmm.
25: The Bell H-13. Carol Burnett tugged on her left ear at the end of every show as a secret message to her grandmother.
32: No, I think it was to her daughter. So I'm going to say ridiculous.
25: You are incorrect.
32: What?
25: It was her grandmother.
32: Her grandmother,
25: that
32: really?
25: Was real. Yep.
32: Okay.
25: All right.
32: I don't know about that.
25: That's
32: true. All
25: that's
32: right.
25: real. I read about
32: I'll
25: it.
32: I'll ask Carol Burnett. You know,
25: you
32: I have,
25: should.
32: We text, so I'll ask her.
25: Well, I talked to her. As a matter of fact, I am her almost.
32: Yeah, I know.
25: So Mr. Ed's talking voice was created electronically using one of the first voice synthesizers.
32: Okay, real.
25: Wah, wah. Actor Alan, they called him Rocky, Lane supplied Mr. Ed's voice.
32: Okay.
25: No synthesizer.
32: All right.
25: The cast of Happy Days actually filmed an episode at Arnold's Drive-In Restaurant in Milwaukee.
32: No, I don't think so. Ridiculous.
25: You are correct.
32: Yeah.
25: The famous opening of the Love Boat was filmed aboard a real princess cruise ship.
32: The what was? What?
25: The Love Boat.
32: Okay. What?
25: The famous opening.
0: What are you talking about?
25: Do you need me to say it again?
32: I think it's
25: not
32: real.
25: Not processing.
32: Real. It's real.
25: It is real. Johnny Carson made his final appearance as host of The Tonight Show in 1993.
32: Okay, real.
25: 1992. Nice. So close. Here's the last one.
32: Down,
25: yeah, I bet it did. 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
32: 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All right, Lisa, it's time for The Shadow, one of the most popular mystery and detective shows of all of radio. Interestingly, when it first came to radio, it was not a fully dramatized program. It was just a guy called The Shadow that was reading stories, like an audio book, really, reading stories from Street and Smith magazine. But in 1937, they totally revamped the show. They hired Orson Welles to play The Shadow, and also his alter ego, Lamont Cranston, wealthy young man about town who had learned the secret of invisibility. He could cloud your mind so that you could not see him, and he used this power to fight crime. Also, Bill Johnstone played the part, John Archer and Brett Morrison. Margot Lane, his lovely girlfriend, was the only person who knew his true identity. The radio show lasted until 1954. Of course, Alec Baldwin played him in a 1990s movie called The Shadow. Pretty good movie, too. If you haven't seen it, check it out. We have an episode now of The Shadow from January 21st, 1940, called The Precipice Called Death. And it stars Bill Johnstone as Lamont Cranston. Here's part one of The Shadow.

names of all characters in tonight's dramatization are fictitious, and any resemblance to names of living persons or actual places is purely coincidental. Our stars were Jay Johnston in the title role, Len Doyle as Harrington, and Vicki Volk.

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2: 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Dylan is our lyricist for Learning the Lyrics. 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I'll try to guess the name of the songs while you play along at home, right?
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4: An ultimatum. I'm Deborah Valentine, Fox News. As peace talks between the United States and Iran continue, Tehran has issued a new set of demands to U.S. negotiators. Iran claims U.S., quote, must correct its behavior.
9: All eyes are on the Middle East as both Iran and Oman signal they are very close to reaching a deal to manage the Strait of Hormuz. Tehran, though, insists the critical waterway will not fully open until the U.S. agrees to its list of highly unlikely demands. They include ending the war, withdrawing troops, financial compensation, and removing the U.S. naval blockade. The U.S. has not yet publicly responded. Meantime, Oman is condemning continued attacks on ships in the strait. All of this comes as the chairman of the Joint Chiefs is reportedly looking for an off-ramp from the war. General Dan Kane is warning options to escalate the conflict could backfire, and that air power alone is unlikely to achieve the objectives. Dwindling U.S. stockpiles of key munitions are also a factor.
4: That's Fox's Anita Vogel reporting. Moscow launched deadly overnight strikes into Kyiv. Fox's Stephanie Bennett has more from London.
10: Four people were killed in that strike, including a child, as Russia unleashes another lethal set of strikes across the country. Several others were also injured. Now, President Vladimir Zelensky says two grandparents and their three-year-old grandson were killed after those drones destroyed their home just north of Kyiv. The child's parents, his brother, and a neighbor ran to help, but they were injured after a second strike. Meanwhile, Ukraine continues to target Russia's oil refineries, causing fuel shortages. Several injured there. President Zelensky is visiting Serbia right now, a country that has maintained friendly relations with Russia. Both countries discussed seeking EU membership and pledged closer economic ties.
4: Ukraine's president is urging allies to ramp up pressure on Vladimir Putin. 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
4: Iran makes demands. I'm Deborah Valentine, Fox News. Iran is out with a list of demands it says the U.S. must agree to before the Strait of Hormuz can reopen. Fox's Jill Nato has the details.
5: Oman's been in talks with Iran about managing the Strait of Hormuz, and negotiators say talks with Tehran are continuing. But Iran's Supreme National Security Council is out with a list of demands the U.S. has to follow or the strait will not reopen. The council says the U.S. must withdraw from the region and end the war. They expect to be compensated for war damages and they want an end to sanctions. The council's also demanding an end to the U.S. blockade of the strait, but the U.S. has said the blockade won't end until a deal's been made. Jill Nato, Fox News.
4: Yemen launching new counterattacks on the Iran-backed Houthis. Fox's Kevin Cork has more from Washington.
6: Tensions flaring in the Middle East this weekend as Yemen's military strikes back against Houthi rebels. It's in response to recent attacks by the Iran-backed militant group in parts of central and eastern Yemen. Government forces say they targeted rebel sites on, quote, multiple front lines. The escalation threatening to reignite Yemen's civil war. The two sides, you may recall, signed a UN-brokered truce back in 2022. The Houthis have also been launching renewed attacks on Saudi Arabia.
4: This launching of Yemen's new counterattacks on Iran-backed Houthis comes after Iran released several new demands for reopening the Strait of Hormuz, including the release of frozen assets and compensating Iran for war damage. China is preparing for the arrival of a typhoon Dolphin late today. Over 400,000 evacuations have already taken place. 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

0: public is preserved when power has limits, and public service remains a duty to God and country, not a path to personal rule.
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2: Demands from Iran. I'm Deborah Valentine, Fox News. Iran says the Strait of Hormuz will not reopen until the U.S. corrects its behavior. Fox's Jill Nato has more.
3: Iran's Supreme National Security Council is out with a list of demands they say the U.S. must comply with, or the Strait of Hormuz is not going to reopen. The council issued a statement saying the U.S. must never threaten Iran again and must permanently end the war. The council also said the U.S. must lift the naval blockade of Iranian ports and withdraw its military from the area. The U.S. has said a deal has to be made before ending the blockade. The council also said Iran must be completely compensated for war damage. The interim deal signed back in June says a plan on compensation would be a part of the final deal. Jill Nato, Fox News.
2: No comment on the demands from the White House. Drone sightings over military bases in Germany leading to concern over links to Russia.
4: Drone sightings raising alarm bells over Germany. A pair of drones apparently seen over sensitive military bases there, and that is obviously raising concerns. Now, officials have been investigating the incident amid concerns about possible links to Russia. Germany has been seeing more drone activity near sensitive military and transportation sites. Other European countries have also reported similar activity.
2: Fox's Kevin Cork reporting from Washington. China's preparing for the arrival of Typhoon Dolphin late today. Over 400,000 evacuations have already taken place. The typhoon is packing 101 mile per hour winds. It's expected to bring heavy rain, causing a risk of severe flooding and potential landslides in Zhejiang province. 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
2: Celebrating 35 unrivaled years at sea with up to 35% savings, we want everyone in this show audience to experience the ultra-luxury travel that's delivered by Regent. To help make this happen, 10 weeks from today, Robert and I will be on Malta in the Southern Mediterranean, and some of our show fans will be there with us as well as we get ready for a 12-day cruise together. There's still time for you to also join us and be part of this spectacular trip. All you need to do is call Megan Garfield at Regent to book this special trip this October aboard Seven Seas Grandeur. It's going to take us from Malta to Athens, and some stops along the way will include Sicily, Lower Italy, Croatia, Montenegro, Turkey, and other ports in Greece as well.
3: A Seven Seas Grandeur, great ship. It's their newest until the Prestige gets here. The special savings Regent has extended to our listeners can be combined with any other deal that's out there, okay? 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It includes the phone number for Megan when you click on it. and go make your reservation to come join us this October, folks. All aboard, all right?
2: All right, now to the personal connection. Nate and Stephanie Janosik own their own business. It's called Fun Biz Concessions. They married about 16 years ago, and they've grown their concessions company to one of the largest mobile food concessions companies in the USA. If you're visiting state fairs around the country, well, you're going to find their food and treats. That's enough for now. Let's welcome Nate and Stephanie onto the show hotline from Costa Mesa, California.
3: All right, well, out to California we go. Mary, Nate, and Stephanie, nice to have you here with us this morning. Welcome to America's number one travel radio show.
6: Thanks for having us.
3: Great having you aboard with us today. Hopefully things go well there today at the OC Fair. So, you know, during last week's show in our opening A block, I mentioned we're sending Rudy to the Minnesota State Fair later this month. It starts on August 27th. He's already planning his to-do list. He's getting excited for what's ahead. I understand that the two of you have a very large and permanent presence there. So, Nate, I want you to set the scene for our listeners tuned in, not just in Minnesota who will be going, but across the USA, exactly what you've created with the hangar and what Rudy is in for when he steps inside.
6: The hangar is a very unique experience. It's one of the largest, if not the largest, concessions stands at the state fair. It's 10,000 square feet of food and craft beer and entertainment and family fun. And we've really tried to create what we call the neighborhood experience up there. When you come to the hangar, we want people to feel like they're coming back to their favorite neighborhood hangout spot.
2: What a great way to describe that. So, Stephanie, you literally grew up in the amusement industry with family who owned giant roller coasters and other attractions. You did spend some time in the corporate world, from what I've read, and then you pulled a U-turn to come back to concessions. Talk a little bit about what you and Nate have built on the mobile concession side, and where else you take your fun foods besides the state fairs.
7: I did, yeah. I was taking a break from the real world, and I was back with my parents kind of reassessing what I was going to do. I came across the spiral potato on a stick, which I called the tater twister, and developed the tater dog, built a concession stand. Later, Nate and I met and built many more concession stands together, and we take it to, I think, about 12 to 15 state fairs and large outdoor rodeos throughout the United States. So we stay very busy.
2: Clearly. And thank you for taking a little time with us on this August day here. So it's a height of your season. So besides the massive business, similar to Robert and myself, your lives really are defined by constant travel. I would venture you're on the road a little more than we are. You're in our personal connection segment today, where we all discuss what travel means on deeper levels. You guys chose a lifestyle together of life on the road, making a lot of other travelers happy with all of your fantastic fair foods. So I'll start with you, Nate. What does that mean to you personally?
6: To me personally, it's a lot of fun. It's something that we really enjoy. We enjoy every time we go to the next town, to the next fair, to the next event. We're settling back into, you know, to our community there. You know, just like a lot of travelers, I'm sure, that frequent the same destinations throughout their travels. Whenever we get there, we have friends that remember us. We have businesses that we go to that remember us, that are excited to see us. We have activities and things that our kids do, art camps and swimming lessons. And we have, you know, all of our favorite spots. And so with that, we also make sure that we are doing our very best to be people's favorite spot when they travel to the fair. And we want them to have that same feeling that we have when we, you know, when we get to our favorite place in town, when we come into each place.
3: Travel's a connector.
2: Yeah, and Stephanie?
7: Well, the wonderful thing about our lifestyle is that we're able to take our children with us. They do a hybrid homeschool, so we have a home base in Texas, and you know, they go to the school when we're there two days a week, but we have the flexibility where we don't have to be split up, and that is really special to us. We get to raise our children with a love of travel. I mean, they're always asking us where we're going next. They have all these core memories of, you know, different things about different locations that we've gone to. And I think it just has allowed us to be a very close family unit. And I think that's what's so special to me.
3: Stephanie, yeah, I think great. Mary and I, we have our two sons, and I think the special bond we all share and how close we are, what you just said really is, travel is a connector. It's just united us, and it's something those memories we have. You know, last year on the show, around this time, we had Noah Kapp from Carnival Eats on with us. I recall him sharing some of the more outrageous foods that he's experienced at state fairs. Plus, I can still recall the fried butter that Mary and I tried at the Iowa State Fair. I was like, what? But hey, it was good. You know, certainly you can get anything you want pretty much on a stick. Stephanie just referred to that. And Stephanie, your Texas Tater Twister, it's legendary from everything Mary and I've seen. It's a fan favorite. So since it's radio, I want you to paint a picture of what that actually is for our listeners. And then Nate, to follow that, I'd love to hear, you know, what's a food that, you know, you're most proud of. So Stephanie, let's talk about the Texas Tater Twister.
7: Oh, it's a Idaho potato, and we put it on a stick and then put it through a special slicer where it stays coiled together, kind of like a slinky. So you could expand it on the stick like an open slinky. And so it deep fries, and it doesn't get hard like a chip, but it's a little bit harder than a French fry. So you get that really unique kind of crispy, crunchy, but not like explode in your mouth. And then we season it with different seasonings like seasoned salt, Parmesan, spicy, lemon pepper.
2: That's unique about that.
3: So Nate, is there a food that, you know, you're most proud of?
6: Gosh, Stephanie and I have created a lot of really cool ones over the years. I think one of the neatest ones I think we've done is the deep fried nachos. You know, oftentimes we'll see people, we'll create some new food for Minnesota or one of these big fairs, and then we'll see people imitating us. But I think deep fried nachos is one of those where even still, and we've done a lot of these episodes with Noah Kapp as well and had a lot of fun with him, but the deep fried nachos is one of those where I don't think people have figured out how to put the magic into it, the secret sauce, if you will, that we do with the deep fried nachos. That's one of our, you have to come to Fun Biz to get if you want the real deal deep fried nachos.
3: But how do you brainstorm new recipes? I mean, is it data driven, late night cravings, just life on the road? Where do you come up with these ideas?
6: I wouldn't say it's late night cravings. It's data driven. Stephanie and I try to scour like social media and try to look at different trends and different things that pop up. And then, you know, in our travels, we enjoy trying, you know, local food trucks and pop-up restaurants and things like that. And so, and amusement parks, you know, we oftentimes don't copy an item, but we're inspired by an item or a theme or an ingredient. That's happened a lot of times where we're inspired by an ingredient.
2: Stephanie, operationally speaking, okay, so you travel with your kids, which I absolutely love. That's great for the family. But operationally, this logistically sounds a little complicated. Do you have a team traveling with you, or are you guys doing it all yourselves?
7: No, we have a management team that travels with us. We have a nanny that helps us seasonally during our big events. And we have to have transportation logistics, hiring manager, a lot of different logistics, a payroll team, a bookkeeping team. So a lot of people that, you know, we help us along the way to do this massive size business.
3: What do you each say is the most underrated fair food that everyone should try once? Stephanie?
7: Oh, I mean, corn dog for sure. I don't know if it's underrated, but everyone should try a corn dog.
3: Nate, what do you say?
6: Oh, you know, Stephanie took probably the best one, corn dog, but I guess the gizmo at Minnesota State Fair. I think everyone should get up to the north end of the fair and try a gizmo.
3: Okay.
6: It is magical.
3: Well, listen, in 19 days, look for Rudy. We'll put that on his list as well, okay? So, Nate and Stephanie, congratulations on your success. Folks, you want to check out the business and connect with Nate and Stephanie yourself, you can do that at funbizconcessions.com, and it's funbizconcessions.com. Have a great weekend. Enjoy your time there in California at the OC Fair.
6: Thank you.
7: Thank you.
2: Yeah, thanks so much, you guys. Take care.
6: Bye-bye.
3: All right, during the break, we're going to have a little fun with Rudy because Gizmos, he's going to get there. We're going to get him also to
2: Fun Biz Concessions.
3: Get the hanger there as well. So, all right, as we get ready to pause for this bottom of the hour break, in 20 minutes, the next installment of the Kerry Commentary will happen. But next, it's The Right Stuff.
0: 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We'll be right back. And you can always stay connected with the program at rmworldtravel.com.
3: This October 20th, Mary and I will be in Malta in the southern Mediterranean, and we're going to have a number of show fans there with us as we get ready for a 12-day cruise together. There are just two cabin suites left at this point for you to book this spectacular trip. It's happening because of our partnership with Region 7 Seas. So if you're looking to put an exclamation point on your 2026 travels with a trip that you'll remember forever, call Megan Garfield at Region today. Book this special 12-day cruise. Again, it's this October. It's aboard Seven Seas Grandeur from Malta to Athens. We're also going to Sicily, Lower Italy, Croatia, Montenegro, Turkey, and a number of other ports in Greece as well. So many of the places that we're going, their bucket list. The Region team will deliver some of the best fun and entertainment you'll find in the cruise sector of travel, plus great food at around 10 different restaurants, all mixed with such an array of culture. Go to our show website, rmworldtravel.com. You'll see the banner for the 2026 cruise atop the homepage. It includes a phone number for Megan as well. Make your reservation and come travel with us this October 20th through November 1st in the Southern Med.
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10: Fox News, I'm Paul Stevens. Iran issuing a list of demands it says the U.S. must comply with or the Strait of Hormuz will stay closed.
11: The council issued a statement saying the U.S. must never threaten Iran again and must permanently end the war. The council also said the U.S. must lift the naval blockade of Iranian ports and withdraw its military from the area.
10: And that's Fox's Jill Nato. The U.S. Senate now in a five-week recess without passing the controversial Save America Act requiring a photo ID to vote in national elections. 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
12: In a world where there's lots of uncertainty, we took a few things off the table, and I'm so glad we got every Democrat on record that they voted against voter ID. So it's a start. Of course, we know we have more work to do.
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13: Foundations of Freedom, a look at America's founding principles and the leaders who shaped our nation.
14: In 1796, George Washington made one of the most consequential decisions in American history. He chose not to seek a third term as president. So why does that matter? Because America was not built on permanent rulers. It was built on ordered liberty. Faith teaches that authority is a stewardship, not a possession. Leaders are accountable to God for how they use power. And why does that still matter today? Because republics survive when leaders respect limits and citizens defend them. Washington's lesson still stands. A republic is preserved when power has limits, and public service remains a duty to God and country, not a path to personal rule.
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1: 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Our next guest has a very unique story to tell. Let me underline the word very. He's a veteran world traveler, having visited all 193 United Nations member states. He's also a radio host, and he joins us today to introduce you to his nation, and I underline the word his. He is known as the Sultan of Slowjamistan. What, you don't know Slowjamistan? Well, meet Randy Williams, the Sultan of Slowjamistan himself. Randy, please explain your country or your sultanate, and where the heck is it?
2: Well, look, disclaimer, the Sultan and Randy are never in the same room, so I'll give you the Radio Randy version for a second. 2021, I ran out of countries to visit, so I figured I'd create my own. Went on Zillow, had some pretty specific filters. Land is not cheap in California. Found one plot that satisfied all my filters. We've got 11 acres in the middle of the Colorado Desert, which is in Southern California, right near the Salton Sea. We've already put a request to rename the Salton Sea to the Sultan Sea, so we're working on that. But yeah, currently at 35,000 registered citizens, a currency, national anthem, passport, and we even made it into NATO in 2024.
1: No.
2: It's true.
1: Well, I'm fascinated by some of the laws of Slowjamistan, and anybody can look at them by going to slowjamistan.org. You don't like Crocs, and those aren't allowed there, right?
2: You know, Amendment 1 of the Article 1 of the Constitution, I've had a disdain for Crocs for many years, and they've only gotten more popular. And, you know, I tried to do something about it in America, and the lawmakers, you know, apparently had more important bills to pass.
1: What?
2: So I said, I'm going to, yeah, exactly. Something about pollution and green and crime. So I said, look, I'm going to create my own country with my own laws and the founding principle of Slowjamistan. No Crocs shall pass. We have a very strict border, including our border agents. And above drug paraphernalia and human smuggling, Crocs, number one offense to bring into my country.
1: I will keep that in mind. All the citizens and visitors must know the difference between your, Y-O-U-R, and Y-O-U apostrophe R-E. It's forbidden. Oh, I like this one. If you use the microwave, if you don't hit the clear button law after you use it, you're in trouble, right, in Slowjamistan?
2: The laziness has to stop. Look, I go in the kitchen. I want a clock. I want to see if I'm late for my radio appearance with you. But instead of the clock, it's blinking 14, 14, 14. Because someone was too lazy enough to just hit the clear button after they removed their burrito. These are common sense laws that the whole world should follow after.
1: There's no question. I don't know where you've been all my life. A toilet paper roll orientation over and under. You say, if you have to ask, Slowjamistan is not for you. But the string cheese thing is a little interesting.
2: Well, look, there's a few barbarians in America that don't know how to utilize, don't know how string cheese functions. I've seen people bite string cheese, expressly prohibited in Slowjamistan. It's called string cheese for a reason. The strings are to be lovingly and thoughtfully peeled and then consumed string by string. If not, don't buy string cheese, just buy a block.
1: All right. I can become a citizen, I understand, by filling out a form. I can even get a sort of cement block with my name and the Republic of the Sultanate or whatever you call it of Slowjamistan on it with my name on it for just $99.99. Now that's a bargain, right?
2: It is, but it's important to say that citizenship is absolutely free. Go down the raccoon hole, by the way. Our national animal is the raccoon. Go down the raccoon hole with all the political, divisiveness and fighting and bickering that's just taken over our lives and social media. Slojanistan is one place you can go physically or virtually or online, escape it all, have a smile, have fun, forget all the drama, at least for a few moments.
1: I love it slow. Randy Williams is the Sultan of Slojamistan. You can find out more information by going to slojamistan.org and become a citizen. We'll be right back.
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7: 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All right, so last week here on the show, we debuted our 16th theme segment. We call it the Carry Commentary. And the response from many of you listening out there, it's been great, so we thank you for that. As most of you know, we're not short of opinions on the program, and this new edition really is designed to give Mary and me another vehicle to share our ideas, our insights, opinions, and thoughts. So let's get into what we brought for today's Carry Commentary, Mary.
8: All right, sounds good. I will begin today's Carry Commentary and talk EES with all of you. So if you're heading to Europe anytime soon, those are three letters you're going to need to know. They involve their new entry and exit system. Let's talk about international travel to Europe. If you haven't been to Europe yet this year, there's been a change to entry and exit at Border Patrol across all European airports. You definitely want to get up to speed on it. Now, I'm going to preface this by saying there's no need to be afraid of what you may have seen in some news stories. Yes, there have been some long lines this summer, but that really seems to have dissipated a little bit. And listen, if lines are long, airports are reverting back to manual entry with passport stamps for the time being to sort of alleviate those long lines. All right, how does it work? Upon your first arrival into Europe, since the program went into effect, which was back in April, all travelers first need to register at a kiosk. As soon as you get off your flight, you're going to see signs for immigration. You're then going to see these kiosks where you're going to add four fingers from your right hand right onto a screen for fingerprint

0: issued a statement saying the U.S. must never threaten Iran again and must permanently end the war. The council also said the U.S. must lift the naval blockade of Iranian ports and withdraw its military from the area.
1: And that's Fox's Jill Nadeau. The U.S. Senate now in a five-week recess without passing the controversial Save America Act requiring a photo ID to vote in national elections. Kansas Republican Senator Roger Marshall on Fox's Big Weekend Show.
2: In a world where there's lots of uncertainty, we took a few things off the table, and I'm so glad we got every Democrat on record that they voted against voter ID. So it's a start. Of course, we know we have more work to do.
1: A recess now till September 14th. 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
4: Today, expect a mix of clouds and sunshine with a strong thunderstorm developing by late morning. It'll be humid with the potential for heavy rain leading to possible flooding and strong wind gusts in some areas. The temperature will reach a high of 81 degrees. I'm meteorologist Jason Caterina on AM 560, The Answer.
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9: In 1796, George Washington made one of the most consequential decisions in American history. He chose not to seek a third term as president. So why does that matter? Because America was not built on permanent rulers. It was built on ordered liberty. Faith teaches that authority is a stewardship, not a possession. Leaders are accountable to God for how they use power. And why does that still matter today? Because republics survive when leaders respect limits and citizens defend them. Washington's lesson still stands. A republic is preserved when power has limits, and public service remains a duty to God and country, not a path to personal rule.
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11: Let's turn to 2 Corinthians, 2 Corinthians chapter 6. As we continue our study in the book of 2 Corinthians, we now come to chapter 6. I'll read a few verses for context. We then, as workers together with him, beseech you also that ye receive not the grace of God in vain. For he says, I have heard you in a time accepted, and in the day of salvation have I succored thee. Behold, now is the accepted time. Behold, now is the day of salvation. Giving no offense in anything, that the ministry be not blamed, but in all things, approving ourselves as the ministers of God. In much patience, in afflictions, necessities, distresses, stripes, imprisonments, tumults, labors, watchings, and fastings. By pureness, by knowledge, by long-suffering, by kindness, by the Holy Ghost, by love unfeigned, by the word of truth, by the power of God, by the armor of righteousness on the right hand and on the left, by honor and dishonor, by evil report and good report, as deceivers and yet true, as unknown and yet well known, as dying, and behold we live, as chastened and not killed, as sorrowful, yet always rejoicing, as poor, yet making many rich, as having nothing and yet possessing all things. Beginning in this chapter, we have a sober warning in verse 1. He says, we then as workers together with him beseech you also that ye receive not the grace of God in vain. That ye receive not the grace of God in vain. Is it possible for you to receive the grace of God in vain? Of course it is, especially as stated here in verse 1, because the Apostle Paul is exhorting people not to receive the grace of God in vain. What does it mean, not to receive the grace of God in vain? It is not to respond to the grace of God. As God manifests his grace to a lost world, the world which has been dealt with now in grace and peace, for God is not dealing with this world in judgment. There is a day when God's judgment will come. There is a day when there will be an awful tribulation on this earth. God will bring judgment upon this earth. Today, however, through the ministry of the Apostle Paul and his epistles, we read and understand clearly that God is not dealing with this world in judgment. He is not judging any peoples. He is not bringing judgment on this world. He is now dealing with this world in grace and peace. It is possible, however, to receive the grace of God in vain, not to allow the grace of God, which is proclaimed, which is manifested through the finished work of Christ, to receive that in vain, not to allow it to have its intended effect in your life. There are two groups of people that can receive the grace of God in vain. The saved, because as we read in the Word of God, that grace that brings salvation also teaches us to deny ungodliness and worldly lusts, and to live godly and sober in this present age, looking for that glorious appearing of our God and Savior, the Lord Jesus Christ. You see, the grace of God is intended to teach Christians. It is intended to teach us how to live. It is intended to teach us how to respond under very difficult circumstances. It is intended to transform our lives completely so that we look at life, we look at people, we look at relationships totally different. It is possible for a Christian to receive the grace of God in vain. And that is that we hear the message of grace, we hear all the provisions that God has made for us as Christians, and not allow that grace to have its way in our personal lives. Not to allow the grace of God to change our values, to change how we respond and relate to one another and to a lost world. It is possible to receive the grace of God in vain. It is possible to walk away from the grace of God, to depart from the provisions that God has made for us as Christians. There's plenty of evidence in Paul's epistles that Christians are doing that. In 1 Corinthians, we see the departure of the Corinthians from the grace of God, living life in the flesh, accepting divisions and being men followers, accepting immorality in the context of the church, suing each other frivolously and going after each other rather than enduring and being kind and loving to one another. the Corinthians, in a sense, received the grace of God in vain. The grace of God, after they being Christians for 5 years, was not allowed to do the work that grace is supposed to do. And so as we proceed in our Christian lives, our lives are supposed to be better than yesterday and not as good as tomorrow. That is, we're supposed to grow in the grace of our Lord Jesus Christ. Grace is designed to do something profoundly different and profoundly powerful in your life and mine. Having said that, there's another group of people that receive the grace of God in vain. And that is people that do not believe. People who have heard the message of the grace of God, the message of the gospel of the grace of God, that God is in the process of calling men and women to himself and seeking to reconcile individuals to himself through the substitutionary and representative work of Christ on the cross, as we studied in 2 Corinthians chapter 5. And there are people who hear the message of grace, who hear the gospel, and yet receive it in vain, refuse to believe. And I think that's the context here of what Paul is writing. It's people who have heard the message of grace and will not respond positively by believing on the Lord Jesus Christ. Understand that the letters that the Apostle Paul wrote to the churches, these were sent to the churches, and then in an assembly meeting like this, these letters were read to the assembly, to the people gathered together. And we know for sure that not only were there Christians in their assemblies, there were unbelievers that were there as well. And Paul is addressing those who do not believe, those who've heard the grace of God but refuse to receive it. Look at 1 Corinthians chapter 14, and that gives evidence to the fact that there were unbelievers that would come to their assembling together. 1 Corinthians 14, this is in the context of the wrongful use of the gift of tongues, people speaking in tones that were not understood by others. And beginning with verse 23 of 1 Corinthians 14, the Apostle Paul said, "If therefore the whole church become together into one place," that's this kind of a gathering, "and all speak with tongues, and there come in those that are unlearned or unbelievers." So the church is gathered together, and coming into the local assembly were those who happened for one reason or another to come in or to be invited in, but they're unbelievers, you see. And they hear these people speaking in unknown tones. Will they not say that you are mad? But if all prophesy and there come in one that believes not, or one that is unlearned, he is convinced of all, he is judged of all, and thus are the secrets of his heart made manifest. And so falling down on his face, he will worship God and report that God is in you of a truth. That's the picture of an unbeliever coming to a gathering like this where the word of God is being proclaimed clearly and the message is resounding with the grace of God, and an unbeliever comes in and he's convinced, he's convicted, which is exactly what the word of God is designed to do, to convict, to convince men and women of their depraved condition, of their lostness and their need of a savior. So there are unbelievers who come into the assembly. And so Paul, back to 2 Corinthians chapter 6, Paul is addressing the unbelieving group of people that assemble themselves at Corinth. For he says, "We then, as workers together with him, beseech you also that ye receive not the grace of God in vain." And now verse 2 makes it clear. "For he says, I have heard you in a time accepted, and in the day of salvation have I succored you, have I sought to draw you in. Behold, now is the accepted time. Behold, now is the day of salvation. Do not postpone salvation." When you hear of the message of the grace of God, respond positively to that message. And so unbelievers who hear the good news of the grace of God, the good news of what Christ accomplished on the cross, need to respond. And the response needs to be now. Now is the accepted time. Paul is drawing from Old Testament scripture and applying it to these people and saying, now is the accepted time. Behold, now is the day of salvation. How does an unbeliever receive the grace of God in vain? Unbelief. Refusing one way or another to believe. And there are many responses that unbelievers have to the truth. There are those who, look back, and yesterday is forever gone. Yesterday is irretrievable. If you rejected the message of salvation yesterday, yesterday will never be repeated again. It's forever gone. And so to look back is futile. And God says here through the Apostle Paul, now, today, this moment is the moment of salvation. There's another interesting response in the book of Acts and chapter 26. Acts chapter 26, where the Apostle Paul is proclaiming the message of salvation to King Agrippa. And verse 19 of Acts chapter 26, whereupon, O King Agrippa, I was not disobedient unto the heavenly vision, referring back to when the Apostle Paul was met by the Lord Jesus Christ on the road to Damascus, but showed first unto them of Damascus and at Jerusalem and throughout all the coasts of Judea, and then to the Gentiles, that they should repent and turn to God and do works that are consistent with repentance. For these causes the Jews caught me in the temple and went about to kill me. Having therefore obtained help of God, I continue to this day witnessing both to small and great, that is, to the insignificant people of this world and to the significant people like you, King Agrippa, saying none other things than those which the prophets and Moses did say should come, that Christ should suffer and that he should be the first that should rise from the dead and should show light unto the people and to the Gentiles, proclaiming to him Christ crucified and Christ risen from the dead. And as he thus spoke for himself, Festus said with a loud voice, Paul, you're mad, you're beside yourself, you've lost your mind. Much learning makes you mad. But he said, I'm not mad, most noble Festus, but speak forth the words of truth and soberness. For the king knows of these things before whom also I speak freely. If I'm persuaded that none of these things are hidden from him, this thing wasn't done in a corner, it wasn't done hidden, it's public to all. King Agrippa, do you believe the prophets? I know that you believe the prophets, that you believe. Then Agrippa said unto him, almost, you persuade me to be a Christian. That's another response of unbelief, almost. He hears the message of the cross. He hears of the love of God. The grace of God has come to King Agrippa. And King Agrippa says, almost. Almost you persuade me to become a Christian. What a tragedy. Because almost saved is to be 100% lost. Almost ready to be reconciled to God is to be 100% his enemy. Almost being qualified by God to go to heaven gives 100% certainty that that person will end up in hell. Almost doesn't work. Because you're either saved or lost. You're not almost saved. And here's King Agrippa, who apparently was familiar with the Old Testament scriptures. Paul states that. And now he's faced with the reality that he needs to make a personal commitment, a personal act of faith in responding positively to the message of Christ dying for him and Christ rising from the dead. And he uses an excuse. He thinks he can get away with it. He thinks he'll be okay. Almost. You persuade me to be a Christian. Almost is awful. Partly because that person has been exposed clearly to the truth of their lostness and of the possibility of being saved. And almost persuaded means that you're lost. You're refusing to believe. Almost persuaded. There are many evidences of unbelief in Scripture. If you go back a few pages to Acts chapter 24, Acts chapter 24, beginning with verse 24, and after certain days when Felix came with his wife Drusilla, which was a Jewess, he sent for Paul and heard him concerning faith in Christ, the faith in Christ. So here's a man who has great privilege, a man who calls for Paul. Wow, what a great messenger to call for. Paul, who had a clear understanding, who had boldness to proclaim the truth of the gospel. And what did Paul say? What did Paul do as he stood in front of Felix and his wife? He reasoned of righteousness. He reasoned with them. He clearly proclaimed to them the truth of righteousness, of temperance, and judgment to come. That's why the Holy Spirit was sent, as Christ said to Israel, and he, when the Comforter is come, he will convict the world of sin, righteousness, and judgment. That's what Paul is doing here, boldly, in front of a great man, Felix, unashamed, fearless. He preaches to him the faith in Christ, and he preaches to him about sin, righteousness, and judgment. And you know what happened to Felix? He trembled. This man was afraid. The message was getting through. He grasped what Paul was saying. But the tragedy of it, he sends Paul away. Go thy way for this time. When I have a convenient season, an opportune time, I will call for you. How tragic is that? Did Felix have any kind of assurance that tomorrow would come? That a more opportune time would come? No evidence in Scripture that a more opportune time came and that Felix believed. What an excuse. Do you think that Paul said, oh, good, I'm getting somewhere with him and I'm going to get another opportunity? Good news. Not Paul. Probably put his head down in grief and heartbroken, left the presence of Felix and his wife, knowing that Felix would probably not call for him again, or that there would not be an opportune time or a better time. Listen, you and I have no guarantee that tomorrow will come. No guarantee. Postponing believing on the Lord Jesus Christ could be eternally devastating and eternally damning. No wonder, consistently in Scripture, God says today, now is the accepted time. Now is the time to believe. Do not receive the grace of God in vain. Now is the accepted time. Today is the day of salvation. Don't think that there will be a more convenient time, a more opportune time to hear the gospel. We who proclaim the gospel do so until the last breath of an individual has been drawn, because from our viewpoint, there's still an opportunity, there's still a chance, there's still the possibility that somebody will be gripped by the message, even though they've heard it and rejected it many times. But be careful, you who are on the receiving end of the message. It is possible to harden your heart to the message. It is possible to dismiss the message, to postpone hearing it and believing it. It is possible to say, yeah, almost, I'm persuaded. Look at Romans chapter 2. There's another negative response to the message of God's grace. Here the Apostle Paul in Romans chapter 1 has made clear that man is filled with all unrighteousness and ungodliness. And then there are those who look at the list in verses 29 through 32 of Romans 1, the list of sins and evidences that a man is an unbeliever. And in Romans chapter 2, we see a person looking at those Gentiles and saying,
12: Ah, those dirty sinners, those dogs, boy, do they commit awful things. And then chapter 2 begins, therefore you are inexcusable, you are without defense, O man, whosoever you are that judges, who judges others for their sins. For wherein you judge another, you condemn yourself, for you that judge, you do the same things. But we are sure that the judgment of God is according to truth. It's accurate against them which commit such things. And do you think, O man, that judges them which do such things and doest the same, that you will escape the judgment of God? Or do you despise the riches of his goodness and forbearance and long-suffering, not knowing that the goodness of God leads you to repentance? But after your hardness and impenitent heart, you treasure up unto yourself wrath against the day of wrath and revelation of the righteous judgment of God. You despise the message. You are defiant against God. Romans chapter 1 has people defying God. People who refuse to believe in God. People who refuse to acknowledge the existence of God. People who refuse to glorify God. And so that's another manifestation of unbelief. Defiance. I don't want this message. I don't believe it. Stop bugging me with it. Not realizing that it is God's goodness and kindness and long-suffering and God's graciousness that keeps on reaching out to you. And you despise the message. And you're defiant against the gospel, the good news, that you can be saved, that you can have forgiveness of sins. So defiance is another response. Look at Acts chapter 7. There's another response, another way that unbelief manifests itself. In chapter 7, Stephen is proclaiming salvation to the nation of Israel and to its leaders. And in verse 51, we read, "You stiff-necked and uncircumcised in heart and ears, you do always resist the Holy Ghost, as your fathers did, so do ye. Which of the prophets have not your fathers persecuted? And they have slain them which showed before of the coming of the just one, of whom ye have been now the betrayers and murderers, who have received the law by the dispensation of angels and have not kept it." When they heard these sayings, they were cut to the heart, and they gnashed on him with their teeth. These people were furious. They were enraged. What did Stephen do? Lovingly, graciously, boldly, Stephen proclaimed to them the message that could have brought salvation to them personally and to them as a nation. Verse 57, "Then they cried out with a loud voice and stopped their ears and ran upon him with one accord and threw him out of the city and stoned him." Yeah, that's another way people respond to the message of grace. With rage, infuriated. There's another way to respond in unbelief. Another manifestation of unbelief is indifference. I don't care. What's the big deal? Talking to a man who said, look, what I believe is that as long as I in my heart know that I'm a good person and that I'm kind and that I'm righteous, God it will not reject me. If there is a heaven, God will certainly let me in. I said, no, that's your viewpoint, but that's not God's truth. Because God says that we have no righteousness of our own and that we're enemies of God and we need to be reconciled to him. Yeah, I'm okay. As long as I'm doing pretty good, I'll be okay. And he walks away indifferent to the message that could have brought eternal life, salvation, and the grace of God. This man heard the grace of God and received it in vain. Didn't do a bit of good. And it wasn't because the grace of God is ineffective. It's because the response to the grace of God was one of unbelief and indifference.
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13: I'm Jack Callahan. Iran has issued a list of demands with which it says the U.S. must comply or the Strait of Hormuz will remain closed.
0: The council issued a statement saying the U.S. must never threaten Iran again and must permanently end the war. The council also said the U.S. must lift the naval blockade of Iranian ports and withdraw its military from the area.
13: Fox's Jill Nato. The Senate has begun its five-week recess without passing the controversial Save America Act that would require a photo ID to vote in national elections. Kansas Republican Senator Roger Marshall on Fox.
2: In a world where there's lots of uncertainty, we took a few things off the table, and I'm so glad we got every Democrat on record that they voted against voter ID. So it's a start. Of course, we know we have more work to do.
13: The Senate in recess until September 14th. 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
15: Welcome to In Grace with Jim Scudder. He is a pastor, author, Bible college president, tour leader to the Holy Land, and host of the adventure TV show In Grace.
16: Hi, this is Jim Scudder, and today we have a very special In Grace for you. We are going to be taking you once again to Israel and especially Jerusalem as we are in a series called Armageddon's Dawn. We are talking today about the end times, and we are especially talking about the rebuilding of the Jewish temple. We're going to talk about the mark of the beast, the false prophet, the Antichrist, and his deadly wound, the abomination of desolation, the 144,000 witnesses, the two witnesses, the desecration of the temple. All of these things we find in Scripture, and all of these things are still future. I'll be joined by special guest Randall Price, Mark Robinson, Menno Kalischer, and others. And today we're going to be examining, what does the Bible say about the end times and Bible prophecy? And I'm excited to bring you these things, especially while we're speaking in Israel about these events that are happening in Israel in the future. We would love, before we go into today's series, to tell you about two important things. Number one, we are going to Israel with In Grace friends. We would love for you to come along with us on the In Grace Israel Solidarity Tour. We go to Israel, we tour the land, we speak and teach and preach at the sites, and we have an amazing time of just relaxing and getting to know each other and learning. But it's so much more than that, because we're going to have an experience with the Lord. You're going to be more connected to the Bible and the land and the Jews and Israel. We get to go to Israel to show our love and support for the Jewish people in Israel. So if you'd like to get in on this exciting trip, we're going to be leaving in February. So you have a little bit of time, but not a lot, to start planning for your In Grace Solidarity tour to Israel. 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And when you go to the website, click on travel, and there you'll see the In Grace Solidarity Tour. The second and final thing I want to tell you before we get into these exciting topics on the end times is a new book that deals with defending biblical Zionism and understanding Israel's place in God's prophetic plan. The book I co-wrote with my colleague, Dr. Phil Stringer, is titled The Spiritual War Against Israel. I believe that's the only way we can explain what's happening in our world today. The rising of anti-Semitism, of Jew hatred, of anti-Zionism, it can only be explained, I think, by the idea that there's a God who created everything. Mankind blew it, messed up, just like Lucifer, the chief created being of God, fell. And so did we. We fell as well. But he's offered salvation to us. And that's the story of Israel, is to bring forth the Savior in the scriptures. If you want to know more about Israel and counteract the mistruths and lies about Israel today, this book will really help clarify these issues. In order to get this book, please contact us at 1-800-78-GRACE, and our website is ingraceradio.com.
14: Something that is really intriguing in Bible prophecy is the rebuilding of the Jewish temple. In Revelation 11, it says this, "And there was given unto me a reed like unto a rod, and the angel stood, saying, Rise and measure the temple of God and the altar and them that worship therein. But the court, which is without the temple, leave out and measure it not, for it is given unto the Gentiles, and the holy city shall they tread underfoot 42 months. And that's halfway in the tribulation. So we know that the Jewish temple will be standing here in Jerusalem at least by the midpoint of the tribulation.
17: We have things ready. I mean, the blueprints are drawn for the temple. They exist. The people who want to rebuild the temple, the Orthodox Jews, say, look, we could get a functioning temple in 6 months. We have people pledged around the world, Jewish financiers, one alone who could pay for the whole thing. We have right here quarries all around us to get the materials. We have all the big obstacle is having the items for ritual use to actually carry on the service. We've got that done. We've got that covered.
18: That was Dr. J. Randall Price, a distinguished research professor and author with a PhD in Middle Eastern studies. And now Dr. Mark Robinson of Jewish Awareness Ministries.
19: All of the temple vessels are complete, are finished. Some 100 of them ready for temple worship.
14: Of course, the problem is Israel took control of the Temple Mount in 1967, but they ceded the authority right back to the Islamic Waqf. And today, the Dome of the Rock is standing on the place that most people believe the temple stood. We have an altar, we have worshipers, but curiously, the outer court will be given to the Gentiles. And I wonder if maybe there is some sort of compromise between the Muslims and the Jews to where the temple could be rebuilt where it once stood while still keeping the mosque that is there in Jerusalem, the court of the Gentiles. We don't know. It's hard to imagine that that is a possibility, but that's one scenario. So we don't know all the scenarios, but we know the temple will be standing there in the middle of the tribulation because Jesus predicted that that rebuilt temple would be desecrated. And if it would be desecrated, of course, it would need to be rebuilt. Some people say Daniel's prediction of the temple being desecrated was fulfilled during the Greek ruler Antiochus Epiphanes, who desecrated the temple, and he certainly did. But if Jesus said this is future, then we know that this is something that is coming soon, or at least in the future. Another thing that the world is going to see during the tribulation is something called the mark of the beast, and he causeth all, both small, great, rich, poor, free and bond, to receive a mark in their right hand or in their forehead, and that no man might buy or sell save that he had the mark or the name of the beast or the number of his name. So we know that this mark is going to be for buying and selling, but we also know it's going to have his number. It's going to have his name. It is a clear sign of allegiance that you're saying he is God, meaning the Antichrist, meaning the devil. So you're not going to get this by accident. It's not the vaccine, okay? This is something that you are saying, I pledge allegiance to my Lord, the Antichrist or the devil. The verse continues, here is wisdom. Let him that hath understanding count the number of the beast, for it is the number of man. His number is 600, 66. A score is 20. 60. 666.
15: We'll now hear from Pastor Menno Kalischer of Jerusalem Assembly House of Redemption.
20: The mark of the beast will be initiated in the middle of the tribulation. Antichrist will put his image and tell people, you believe I am God and you do not believe in Jesus. Yes or no? If you renounce, that means reject Jesus and accept him, you'll get the mark. Then you can do business, you can do anything.
14: Now we have the proliferation of cryptocurrency and digital currency. I think it's all going to be tied together, and they can so easily turn you off if it's all digital, all electronic. We see this happening in China. If you are not agreeing with the government, those in power, you will be either turned off or digitally you will not have the opportunities that other people have. So when this New World Order is here, they're going to have the tenets of the New World Order, which are one world currency, one world government, one world financial system, one world religion. The one world currency, of course, goes along with the other tenets of the one world order.
19: And that's been happening for many years now, a global world, a global economy, a global government. And we're moving in that direction slowly, perhaps, but surely. And we know again from scripture that the Antichrist will be that one final world ruler.
14: So even today, globalists are seeking to do the following: redeem the environment by spiritualizing the earth. They're saying that we're moving toward environmental harmony and we need to solve this crisis of climate change or global warming. And that's how we can get the whole world together to redistribute wealth and achieve parity among nations through economic justice. They also want to demilitarize all the armies of the world. And as superpowers are destroying their armament capability, that's part of this agenda for the globalists. They also want to restructure our planetary civilization into what they call an enlightened one world federation. A globalist objective is not only to use a single worldwide currency, but also oneness in politics and in religion and moral values. Globalism is the goal and peace is the promise. And that is what we're hearing today. That is what the world is calling for. And that's also predicted in Revelation. Leading up to the tribulation, all faiths are going to be allowed as long as they don't teach exclusivity. And of course, that's what biblical Christianity teaches. Jesus teaches, I am the way, the truth, and the life. No man comes unto the Father but by me. So obviously, biblical Christianity will be outlawed and will be banned, as it seems to be going the trend today. During the tribulation, there's only going to be one religion, according to Revelation 13, verse 11, and I beheld another beast coming up out of the earth. So who is this other beast? This is a false prophet. This is the one that's going to mimic the Holy Spirit and elevate the Antichrist to be worshipped. And it continues in Revelation, and he had two horns like a lamb and spake as a dragon. And he exerciseth all the power of the first beast before him and causeth the earth and them which dwell therein to worship the first beast. The first beast is the Antichrist, whose deadly wound was healed. So again, it seems like there was an assassination attempt on the Antichrist, And perhaps he was wounded as to death. He didn't really die, or he did and he was resurrected by Satan. We don't know. My guess is it'll look like he died and they'll fake a resurrection. His deadly wound was healed and this false prophet will bring everyone together to start worshiping this resurrected Antichrist.
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14: Now we come to something called the abomination of desolation. It will be this image set up here in Jerusalem in the Jewish temple that will have to be rebuilt. When the image speaks, all will worship the image or be killed. Praise God that there will be those who will refuse. The people who refuse the mark of the beast will be beheaded. The people that refuse to worship the beast will be killed. There's a question that I get a lot, and that is, will people be saved during the tribulation? The answer is yes. In spite of the strong delusion that we read about in 2 Thessalonians 2:11 by the Antichrist, the threat of death to anyone who does not give allegiance to the Antichrist, I still believe thousands will be saved. Here's why I believe this. In Revelation chapter 7 verse 2, it says, "And I saw another angel ascending from the east, having the seal of the living God, and he cried with a loud voice to the four angels to whom it was given to hurt the earth and the sea, saying, hurt not the earth, neither the sea, nor the trees, till we have sealed the servants of our God in their foreheads. And I heard the number of them which were sealed, and they were sealed 144,000 of all the tribes of the children of Israel." So we have 144 Jewish male virgins, 12,000 from every tribe, that will be a testimony to the Lord Jesus during the tribulation. I like that number of evangelists. And then in Matthew 24 verse 14, it says this, "And this gospel of the kingdom shall be preached in all the world for a witness unto all nations, and then shall the end come."
20: So God is going to protect this one not to die, which means Israel will survive. That's the idea behind it. Now, these people will survive not just to say, "I'm alive and who cares?" No, there will be a living mouth. Remember what Paul said in Romans chapter 11. It says, "If me, Paul, one Jew who believed, did such a turmoil in the world, can your brain understand what will happen if all the Jewish nation will be Paul's?" Come on, it's like the resurrection.
14: So these 144,000 Jewish believers in Yeshua as Messiah are the first fruits of many more being saved. But I warn you, don't say, "I'm going to wait to see if what Pastor Scudder said is going to happen and then I'll believe." Don't do that, because there will be a strong delusion. People will believe the lie of the Antichrist. There are also two bold preachers that will speak truth publicly in Jerusalem during the tribulation. Where do we find that? That's in Revelation 11 verse 3. "And I will give power unto my two witnesses, and they shall prophesy 1,260 days." By the way, that is 42 months. That is 3.5 years. This is half of the tribulation. "Clothed in sackcloth."
16: So the question is this during the first half or the last half of the Great Tribulation? It seems to me like the first half would be the most accurate because they testify until the beast appears and desecrates the temple and they're martyred. So who are these two? Moses and Aaron, some people say. They were the previous spokespersons for God. Moses and Elijah both were at the Transfiguration. Maybe Elijah and Enoch, neither had died. Or maybe these two witnesses are modern, old-fashioned men who speak for God. We don't know, and it really isn't important.
20: They come to tell the gospel. That's what they'll say, okay? If people do not believe to what they said, they'll die. It's a final judgment. Therefore, in the end of their testimony, there is an earthquake, and how many people are dead? 7,000. Is this a coincidence? Forget, there is no coincidence in the Bible. Most likely, these people, according to their names, they said that we are the righteous one. Why? Like the time of Elijah. Okay, only 7,000 who did not bow before the Baal. So here God is going to erase them to prove these two witnesses were the true gospel and the others were liars. Okay, so I do believe these two witnesses, that's my view, okay, are Moses and Elijah. That's my view. I know people have it. Guys, don't hate me for that. You have your views. That's okay. No problem. No one is going to lose salvation because of that. But I can defend that better than anything else. That's all I'm saying, okay? So God will allow them to do so. And guess what? There were two when Jesus was revealed in glory in Matthew chapter 17. There were two when Jesus resurrected in the garden tomb. There were also these two when he ascended to heaven. In a sense, these two witnesses will proclaim everything they have seen, not a hearsay. And if you don't believe them, you are dead meat. So, salvation is today.
16: And they do die. And that's something that God allows. And we read about that in Revelation 11:7. And when they shall have finished their testimony, the beast that ascendeth out of the bottomless pit, I believe this is Satan himself, shall make war against them and shall overcome them and kill them. So the beast who comes out of the abyss, Satan, can't harm them until they've accomplished the divinely ordered mission. And these witnesses are going to live up to their name, Martus. Martus is the Greek word for witness, and that's, of course, where we get the English word martyr from. And the world is going to celebrate the fact that they have been killed in Revelation 11:8. And their dead bodies shall lie in the street of the great city, which is spiritually called Sodom in Egypt, where also our Lord Jesus was crucified. And they of the people and kindreds and tongues and nations shall see their dead bodies 3 days and a half, and shall not suffer their dead bodies to be put in graves. This is awful. And they that dwell upon the earth shall rejoice over them and make merry and send gifts one to another because those two prophets tormented them that dwelt on the earth. How sad. The religious center of the earth, the place of our Lord's birth, life, crucifixion, resurrection, and ascension, set apart for holy purposes, retreats morally so far as to have reached its darkest age. Refusal to bury a corpse is the worst punishment in antiquity. An unburied corpse would render the entire city polluted. The whole world is witnessing this. You know, in 1935, people were scoffing at the Bible. They were making sport of this verse because how could the whole world see one event? But today, just a few minutes ago, I posted something on social media that immediately everyone in the world could see. We now, because of streaming and television and internet, we now can see the capability is here and all the world could witness these two witnesses. And then in Revelation 11:11, they're resurrected. After 3 days and a half, the spirit of life from God entered into them and they stood upon their feet and great fear fell upon them which saw them. And they heard a great voice from heaven saying unto them, come up hither. And they ascended up to heaven in a cloud, and their enemies beheld them. God always wins. Imagine, though, the fear and dismay that's going to grip the people of the world as they actually view, live, streaming, the dead coming back to life. And then the city shakes. Revelation 11:13, and the same hour there was a great earthquake, and the tenth part of the city fell, and in the earthquake were slain of men 7,000, and the remnant were affrighted and gave glory to the God of heaven. There's awful things that are in the world, but greater is he that is in you than he that is

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1: Makes demands of the U.S. I'm Jack Callahan, Fox News. A sweeping list with which Tehran says the U.S. must comply before it lifts its threats to the Strait of Hormuz. The list includes an end to U.S. sanctions, the withdrawal of American forces, and compensation for war damages. Oman says talks with Iran over management of the waterway continue. The United Arab Emirates says an Iranian missile targeted a vessel operated by the state-owned oil company on Saturday, but no injuries were reported. In Yemen, government forces struck back at the Iran-backed Houthis, raising fears of a renewed civil war there, and Turkey offering new details on its mutual defense agreement with Saudi Arabia and Pakistan. ICE arrests more than 1,200 suspected illegal immigrants in Georgia.
2: Those arrested include convicted sex offenders, child abusers, and those with assault and battery records, among other crimes. Marcos Charles, Executive Associate Director of ICE Enforcement, told Fox and Friends more than half of those arrested, 720 illegal migrants, had criminal histories. ICE is processing those detained for removal proceedings or criminal prosecution. In response to protests, Charles says, agents have made changes to how they track individuals in the U.S. illegally and changed enforcement efforts and arrest methods. Deborah Valentine, Fox News.
1: Chaos in a California city as its 911 call system is hacked.
3: Susan City declaring a state of emergency after its hackers crippled its 911 system. Officials shut the network down to stop the threat from spreading and protect evidence for a federal investigation. Despite the chaos, city officials say residents aren't facing an immediate danger. Dispatchers are routing calls to a county dispatch center. Investigators are working to figure out how the malicious software got inside the network and who was behind it. Chris DeMeo, Fox News.
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8: Foundations of Freedom, a look at America's founding principles and the leaders who shaped our nation.
9: In 1796, George Washington made one of the most consequential decisions in American history. He chose not to seek a third term as president. So why does that matter? because America was not built on permanent rulers. It was built on ordered liberty. Faith teaches that authority is a stewardship, not a possession. Leaders are accountable to God for how they use power. And why does that still matter today? Because republics survive when leaders respect limits and citizens defend them. Washington's lesson still stands. A republic is preserved when power has limits, and public service remains a duty to God and country, not a path to personal rule.
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12: It's the Alex Marlowe Show. Glad you're here. We got a ton to do today. I've got a ton of Abdul El-Sayed and the Democrats having to own him, take ownership over him, and all of his friends who think America deserved 9/11. I've got some hilarious WNBA content, though we're going to have to negotiate about the W. We're not sure about the W anymore. May need to put an extra T or a pregnant man emoji in the name of the league. I think we're going to have to do that to make sure things are clear. And also, we've got a lot of stuff on the White House ballroom that's coming up, some updates on some political appointments from Trump. But we'll start with the jobs data. U.S. economy unexpectedly lost 23,000 jobs in July. This is one of the most complicated jobs reports that I've come across. And I was definitely doing some calisthenics for my brain this morning, trying to figure out everything with John Carney, our economic and finance editor at Breitbart News. We'll have big write-ups for you, and we'll do an extra podcast over at Breitbart.com for that, for our premium members, breaking down the stuff we're seeing in this. But overall, recall, I brought this up on the show in the past, with the new way the economy is done, where we're not as focused on low-wage employment that is not very sticky. We're focused much more on trying to create some sort of a manufacturing boom. We're focused on high-end blue-collar to white-collar work for people. It was natural that given the fact that we're cracking down on the border, we were going to see lower job growth. And the fact that the government is trying to cut jobs as soon as they can, and quickly, they have a mandate not to add jobs. And I make this point a lot living out in California. The point of, when you're in a blue state, the point of government jobs is to create the job. When you're in a red state or you have a conservative Republican president, then the point of a government job is to get work done and then you can leave the job. So like in California, that's why we don't get the high-speed rail. That's why our freeways don't get fixed, is because once those freeways get fixed, and again, I've lived in the same area for now 5 years, there's been construction on the local highway the entire time, and it'll never get done. Because once that gets done, then those jobs go away, and neither the mayor or the governor want that to happen. So that's how it goes. And so that's the nature of things. So Trump has got a different approach. He's got a mandate to cut jobs, take jobs out. So the government sector has been losing jobs steadily, and they did again this month. But one thing that's interesting is the prognosticators overemphasized the jobs, overestimated, which I haven't seen this in a very long time, but 100,000 fewer jobs than predicted. There was anticipated a gain of 88,000, which would have been phenomenal. And then we ended up seeing a loss of 23,000. But unemployment, which was predicted to hold steady at an already low 4.2%, fell to 4.1%, which is pretty much ideal. Any lower than that, and we're definitely going to see the Fed hike rates, and they'll be concerned that there actually is perhaps overemployment. And that has its own economic consequences that I don't need to get into too much detail, get pretty nerdy on the show. And then we also had revisions of prior months where a lot of recent job gains got revised down as well, and yet the unemployment rate fell. And why is this? It's because the workforce is shrinking, and that means that people who are working or looking for work tick down substantially. And this is not entirely a bad thing, because why is this happening? First of all, it's deportations and self-deportations. A lot of people who have been hanging out have been here illegally, and they know their time is winding down. They know that the Trump administration's got to focus on deportations. They need to try to ramp those up. And it's interesting because you connect that to the way Mark Wayne Mullen was talking earlier in the week. I played cuts of him on two different shows, speaking very softly about immigration. I just wonder what was known, what data was being shared when he was trying to soften the messaging, trying to lower the heat when it comes to the way we're talking about immigration in this country. But people who are here illegally are just dropping out, just flat out. And employers are a lot less likely to hire people who are here illegally because they know that it's anathema to what the president stands for, what he's trying to do, and what there's a lot of momentum heading into the election year for the president to report a bunch of deportations and a bunch of crackdowns on illegals working here. So that's a major thing. Government jobs fell as usual, and they fell 53,000. 53,000 public sector jobs are gone. That's a positive. Private sector payrolls rose 30,000, which is kind of low, but not horrible given what I said earlier, because a lot of those jobs were added in construction and manufacturing. And this is a durable good manufacturing in particular. Huge boom. We're seeing a manufacturing renaissance in this country, and a lot of it can be tied directly to the one big beautiful bill. So manufacturing output also very high in data. Manufacturing employment up, and this all defied expectations. So we defy expectations in the positive with manufacturing, but I guess in the negative with total jobs. But how negative is it if a lot of this is because of people self-deporting and with people who are in government jobs who are getting axed from payrolls? So it really is a complicated, interesting thing, but it's not nearly as gloomy as you're going to get from the establishment media today with a lot of pretty interesting stuff in it. Lower immigration, rising retirements, which is just a reality. It's not a positive or a negative. It's just the fact that people are retiring because people are getting older because we have the best medicine in the world and people are living and that sort of thing. That causes unemployment to basically hold steady or tick down just a touch, which is not as awful as it might sound when you're talking about we're losing jobs. What are the jobs we're losing? We're losing a lot of low-wage jobs held by illegal aliens. We're losing government jobs. And the other thing, a lot of seasonal stuff from the World Cup. So the World Cup brought in tons and tons and tons of business, and that went away. So, and then some of the other catch-up stuff was, a lot of it was a lot of severe weather. That plays into some of this as well. So a complicated picture, and yet again, another headache for Trump because the bottom line number, or the top line number, not good, but as always, a lot more than meets the eye with the mainstream media. And so long as they keep, you know, exaggerating stuff like this, then it's fine with me because it just gives me a lot of ways to differentiate my content here on the show and at Breitbart.com from what the establishment media is doing. But the headaches keep piling up for him. Just as we were getting on the air today, we learned an appeals court blocked Trump's ballroom yet again. Which Trump, for whatever reason, is not laying this out, but they really don't want him to build a ballroom because they think it's excessive. They've already done the demolition. It's not overly expensive considering what our federal government is. But Trump is noting, finally, after I was aware of this information, because I talked to the president about it himself for 6 months, and I've been kind of talking about it on the show in broad terms because I feel like it's the right thing to do. But the president is noting this is a military installation. This is a place for the president to do essential military work. There is a bunker underneath whatever was in the East Wing before, which was not the most valuable parts of the White House, not the most essential, either historically or in terms of getting work done. And there was a bunker under there that was dated. He's updating the bunker, and the ballroom is a bonus. And the fact that people keep trying to kill him, and they tried to kill him at a ball this year, the White House Correspondents Association dinner. So they're going to make a state-of-the-art ballroom so that we can have state dinners, so we can have a safe environment for big events. And the president has a keen eye to this because he's an entertainer as well. So it is on budget and ahead of schedule, according to Trump. And the photo does not yet show a planned drone port that's there. There's a lot of steel that's been fabricated due to delivery of certain high-end, high-tech stuff. Trump framed this as the best of the best, high-level defense, offense, and safety in Washington, D.C. for future presidents. He's only going to have it for a short time. One of the bizarre news stories, there's always Trump derangement. There's always hysteria. There's been a fair bit less this term due to the fact that Trump is due to the fact that the media, I think, really burned themselves out just blowing it the last two election cycles with the lawfare after the second Trump campaign. And then, of course, all the way he was treated with the Russia collusion hoax in his first administration. So it's not quite as powerful as it once was, but the media will always find ways to be hysterical. Always. Always will find ways to be hysterical. The ballroom is the latest example. And now we got another lawfare judge stepping in and saying he can't build it. It's not just a ballroom. It's a military installation that's necessary in these very dangerous times. All right. One thing that's also very dangerous on an imminent basis is we keep murdering our young. We're doing it. We keep murdering it. Murdering babies. This summer is 3 years since the Dobbs decision, but the total number of abortions each year has only increased. Incredibly dark stuff. Telehealth and abortion pills in the mail are the reason why. It is cheaper, easier to access than previous options. Medication abortions now account for 60% of all abortions. The number is growing. It's going to grow. That's why preborn gives ultrasounds to girls and women. When a young woman sees her baby, hears her baby's heartbeat, it doubles the chance she'll choose life. $140 will give five mothers a free ultrasound. This means saved babies. Do the math. 280, that's 10 babies. $28 a month, that's a baby a month. All year long, less than a dollar a day. 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
19: 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That's a heck of a thing to be running an election on. 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
9: News, I'm Paul Stevens. An Iranian council says the Strait of Hormuz will not reopen till the U.S. meets a list of demands.
10: The council issued a statement saying the U.S. must never threaten Iran again and must permanently end the war. The council also said the U.S. must lift the naval blockade of Iranian ports and withdraw its military from the area.
9: And that's Fox's Jill Nato. All this as gas prices remain elevated this summer following the Middle East conflict. Lower crude oil prices, though, starting to help a little bit. VP J.D. Vance on Fox's Saturday in America.
11: We're just going to keep on applying the pressure that we can apply and getting as much oil and gas out of the Middle East so that Americans can enjoy lower gas and energy prices.
9: National average for a gallon of regular gas, 77 cents higher than 1 year ago, according to the AAA. 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
19: All right, let's have some fun. Let's dunk on some Dems. We'll start with, I promised, a Haley Stevens clip. This is the conundrum the Democrats find themselves in, because they have now nominated a guy whose friend, Sam Piker, said that America deserved 9/11, who wants the streets to flow with the blood of the capitalist, who cozies up to the Cuban regime, even though that he's a guy who loves luxury houses and luxury products. He's a troll. People aren't getting this about Piker. He's not a serious guy. He's a troll. I'm not saying that there isn't a ounce of seriousness to him, but it's infotainment. He's having a blast. That's what's going on with people. And he does not care. He's a total online terrorist. And terrorist in the figurative sense, and he's certainly endorsed terrorism in the literal sense. But he says the things that get him the most attention. That's the whole point of what he's saying. And Haley Stevens, he called her out specifically and said, we're not mending fences. But here's her approach to the Saeed phenomenon. Cut 16, please.
20: Let's be really clear, because you're relitigating a primary that's over. It's over. I said what I had to say, and I stand by what I had to say, to be honest with you. And I believe Abdul heard me. But the deal is that no American is my enemy. No Republican is my enemy. You know, no Democrat is my enemy. We got to cut this stuff out. We got to start working together. We got to start looking at this country as, you know, this beautiful, free place that we love.
19: Okay, I'm going to have a spicy take here, guys. If you think we deserve 9/11, you are absolutely my enemy. And if you campaign with a guy who says we deserve 9/11, then you are absolutely my enemy. Not hard to do. Not hard to say. Obvious, in fact, now that you think about it. But she needs a little more. Stick it to him, and then maybe she'll be able to get all that, get back in the game politically and run for something else. Maybe Saeed will endorse her one day, though it's not going to happen. Never. He'll never do it. All right, let's talk about, I got some cuts. I got some cuts of Saeed. Let's play him talking about his fascinatingly long name, cut 5.
21: You know, they think they want to use my whole name against me. Mike, listen, man, if you can't say the name, it's Abdurrahman, keep the name out your damn mouth. Yeah. I'll be happy to give you lessons.
19: It's Strawman. No one cares about his name. It's there's not a single soul who would vote for, in my view, there's not a single soul who thinks the difference between Abdul and Abdul Rahman, or if his name is Bob, is the problem. The problem is he is a communist who makes hundreds of thousands of dollars a year and has multiple houses, and also does not think the state of Israel is a right to exist. And he minimizes terrorism by saying that it's just hurting people. And he campaigns with radicals. That's the problem with the guy. It's not his name. From my perspective, if his name was Bob and had those perspectives, then I would never vote for him. But if his name was Abdul Rahman and had the viewpoint of a Marco Rubio or a J.D. Vance, I'd vote for him all the time. Okay? So that's how it goes. Let's see. Let's play cut 3, please.
22: Can you clarify for us what your position is on funding for Israel if you do become a U.S. senator? Are you opposed to all funding for Israel, period, military funding?
0: I'm opposed to unconditional military aid for any country. That is Israel, yes, but that's also Egypt, where my family immigrated from. That's Pakistan, that's Saudi Arabia, that's UAE. And that's not because of a focus on what's happening anywhere except for a focus on what's happening here. I just don't understand why anybody thinks it's the right thing to do to send our tax dollars abroad to fund foreign militaries when our own kids barely get to go to schools that are functional.
19: So I want to take this argument seriously because I think that it is resonant with a lot of people. And I think that this is an important thing, is that people should really have to justify the aid we're getting. And this is where he's very clever and not to be underestimated, because all of that sounds pretty reasonable. And I think a lot of you in the audience are thinking about places like Ukraine, where we keep sending money and that war is going to go on forever. And we're not really sure what the purpose is or how it helps Americans. And unless we really think that Russia would otherwise start invading NATO nations, then there's not really a lot in it for us, and we keep just shoveling money over there. So there is an analogy. But we know the truth is that he does not believe Israel should have a right to defend itself. He does not believe that a nation that is at war, and they aren't the ones who declared the war was declared on them, that they should have the ability to defend themselves at all. And even though they're terrific allies in the region, and everyone else in the region is either enemies of America or less productive allies, plenty of great allies, but a lot of them are more recent and don't do as much for us, that they can defend themselves, but not Israel. And that's the thing to keep an eye on. And will people in the Democrat Party see it clearly? I don't think so. So let's see. All right. Here is, I got cut six, please. Go ahead.
1: What do you tell those people about whether or not this is a pie in the sky dream that you're going around Michigan talking about?
0: Well, clearly I'm a different kind of Democrat, as we just talked about. $60 million spent to try and beat me, because I don't take corporate money. I'm here to actually take on the challenges that working people face. Imagine you had a Congress that actually worked for you instead of worked for the corporations, in the exact same way that Mike Rogers has made it work for a very long time.
19: It's just good messaging. And this is what I'm saying, is that no one wants corporate money to decide our politics. And this is where my populism might differentiate me from a lot of what else you might hear on the talk radio dial, is that this messaging I know resonates with a lot of people on both political parties. And if you didn't know all the background on where he comes from the Islamist perspective and the communist perspective, you hear this, he wants corporations out of politics. Now, will he walk the walk on that? They never do. They always end up taking corporate money once they win. But in the first campaign, this is the exact right approach. And if he's going on friendly networks like MSNBC and CNN, then he'll be able to stick on that message, and then that'll make him a real threat. Trump sees through this, though. Let's play cut 14, gentlemen.
14: It's very important for the country that we win, because you have people getting in office right now who will destroy this country. You're a person in Michigan that won the other night.
2: Abdul Sayed.
14: He is a disaster for the country. Got a good line of stuff. I watched him. He speaks well. Speaks okay. Seemed better. But I'll tell you what, guys like that get in, they'll destroy this country.
19: I love you. I've seen better. His off-the-cuff jokes never cease to amaze me. This is a clip from a couple days ago, so forgive me if you guys have heard this, but I've had this on repeat to Mrs. Dr. Marlowe. I must have said this to her at least 14 times since Trump said this 4 days ago. But play cut 10, please, guys.
23: Why is the U.S. intervening to support the Japanese yen at this time?
24: To support who?
23: To support the Japanese currency.
24: Because we have a good relationship with Japan. We're very strong, very, very strong financially. They are, they have a weakening yen, and they wanted a little bit of help. And we're always there for Japan. Japan's been very good to us, with the exception, of course, of Pearl Harbor.
23: Mr. President,
24: they were not good.
23: What is the U.S. getting out of that arrangement?
24: Financial benefit. It's also good for the world economy.
19: That's good, guys. I'm in awe. Why are we supporting the yen? Because Japan's very good to us. We have a great relationship. They've always been perfect, aside from Pearl Harbor. Just perfect. He sees the objection coming. Like it's coming down, like it's a hung curveball. He sees the objection, and then he just knocks in the upper deck. Don't forget about Pearl Harbor. That was not being good to us. But since then, they've been okay. We're going to miss him so much. Don't forget that. We're going to miss him so much. So the trick is with El-Sayed is if you let him talk and you let him stay in his talking points about getting money out of politics, and I'm a different kind of Democrat and I'm against the establishment, he's got a shot. You've got to tie him to the most radical elements of the Democrat Party. Here's Jennifer Welch, one of the most ugly people on the internet. Cut 15, please.
2: So what they're going to do is they're going to say, Abdul El-Sayed, he must be a terrorist. He must be this insane person. Well, they've run against him and they can't dig up any dirt on him at all. They've tried. They say, oh, he campaigned with Sean Piker. Who gives it? Tough. Get over it. All of you are campaigning with J.D. Vance, Stephen Miller, Donald Trump, Ted Cruz, etc. Go f*** yourselves. I am so sick of this narrative that somehow who the Democrats campaign with is this horrible thing. Look at the monsters running this country into the ground.
19: That's good. So it's no big deal that he campaigned with a guy who said America deserves 9/11. No idea that a guy that thinks October the 7th was justified, that Israel doesn't have a right to exist, where he instructs his audience how to make terrorist weaponry and bombs online. That's just the beginning of it. The stuff the guy says, his favorite flag is the Hezbollah flag. He said it doesn't matter if the effing rapes happened on October the 7th. And Saeed hangs out with him. So you don't think that matters? You think Americans care about that sort of thing? You don't think it might be an insight into where things could go if Saeed gets a lot of power? And now we know from Democrat strategists, he wants to run for president. So that's the task we've got. I got one more cut of him talking Piker on CNN. Cut four, please.
3: Well, I can't come together with someone if you are willing to embrace people that loves Hamas or that thinks America deserved 9/11. I think that's reasonable.
22: What's your response to Senator Fetterman?
0: In Trump's words, what a lovely gentleman. I'm less focused on folks who are campaigning with me, more focused on the folks I'm campaigning to. And I think it's important to stay in touch with the folks who you want to elect you. I think that's clearly what's gone wrong with Senator Fetterman. It's clear he probably doesn't spend much time in Pennsylvania because he was campaigning with Bernie Sanders and now wants to renounce Bernie Sanders. I don't know if he still thinks he's a Democrat or not.
19: There's a lot in there, but you can see that's where he starts looking too thick. He starts looking greasy. He starts looking like he's a reality star and not a serious politician when he starts doing that stuff. So this is the framework that we need to get them on this footing. Because if they're on this footing, when they're in a position where they have to defend his connection to Hassan Piker, it's going to be hard to do. And trust me, we're just beginning to unearth the Piker footage. Remember, there's like 7 hours a day of him for the last decade. And if you don't think we're not going to get more and more radical phraseology, we are not running against Abdul El-Sayed. We're running against Hassan Piker. And that's not just in this race. That's every race, because every major Democrat, you just saw Haley Stevens do it. You saw Bernie Sanders do it. You're going to see mainstream figures in the Democrat Party say, hey, he's just a big tent. He's welcome in, even though he's a guy who associates himself openly with a guy who thinks America deserved 9/11. So you see that? That is the playbook. That's what we got to do. We get him talking about getting money out of politics and making healthcare more affordable. He's got a shot. We get him talking about the fact that he is now associated with people who think Israel's no right to exist, hates America, think Hezbollah might be legit, and thinks 9/11 was worth celebrating. Then the Democrats are going to have a very hard election cycle. And that's why we can't lose hope in this regard. We've got to keep the faith. All right, we come back. I got some WNBA stuff for you. I'll give you an update on the Todd Blanche confirmation as well. This is the Alex Marlowe Show. Keep it right here and stay tuned.

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9: All right, we got some news updates for you. Senator Marsha Blackburn won her GOP gubernatorial primary race yesterday, which is great news. I have a great affection for Senator Blackburn, now running for governor of Tennessee, and it should be a lock there. The politician I've interviewed the most over the years, and never makes a bad vote. So it's always a good sign. Tennessee has got the best, I would say, maybe crop of politicians of any state in the country. Florida could give him a run. For Ohio's producing some good people too, but Tennessee might be it. And so good stuff over there. Also interesting, though, Trump endorsed Andy Ogles, losing to an establishment pick after spending from green energy groups came in. This is very interesting because Ogles is very well liked in the conservative movement, seems like a very unique guy, and someone with a unique personality, and had the Trump endorsement. Also, I think Speaker of the House Johnson kind of liked him as well, but had a reputation for not being a good fundraiser and not putting in the time on fundraising, which does harken back to that Evan Barker interview I did on my podcast from the Democrats, where she was talking about the art of fundraising, and that's a lot of what her background is in. And you get a real appreciation for it. And you can see that unless you're a politician who's going to just ton it in revenue from going viral online, you've got to be able to have those skills doing the fundraising, or else you're going to not be able to compete, because there's so much money that's necessary to flow in order to win some of these elections. So fascinating stuff, not a good thing. And we're going to get an establishment guy who was closer to the governor over there. I think that's how we got across the finish line. So, and I don't know a lot about him. I'll tell you, I got a friend who's in that district and said he hadn't even heard of the other guy and voted for Ogles, and Ogles lost. So an interesting L there. We're keeping a close eye on the Todd Blanche confirmation, where Lisa Murkowski and Susan Collins are now opposing confirmation. And Mitch McConnell may be dead, maybe not. I don't know if he's dead. I don't think he is, but something going on. But Collins and Murkowski both think that he would further politicize the Department of Justice, which is completely insane to me, because I believe they both supported Merrick Garland. Murkowski definitely did, and I'm sure Collins did as well. Merrick Garland ran the most politicized Justice Department in our nation's history. Look no further than the New York Times best-selling book, Breaking the Law, written by me. Now, Garland, I think, was partially a patsy here. Garland was a figurehead that was put in charge because he was well-liked and could get confirmed. But his top two deputies, Vinita Gupta and Lisa Monaco, were the ones who were the top architects of lawfare against President Trump during the 2020 to 2024 Biden administration. And they all happened on Garland's watch. Garland could have stopped it at any point, never chose to do so. Why did not he choose not to do so? Because he was himself part of the lawfare superstructure. That was okay to Murkowski and Collins, but was not okay Todd Blanche, because he might politicize things more because of, I guess, all the chatter about the $1.8 billion anti-weaponization fund, which I didn't like. But overall, we got to try to get Blanche across. I think he's a good guy, and we're wasting a ton of time here because the lawfare apparatus within the DOJ is a existential threat to the Republic. And it would be very fascinating to see what he could do if he had the opportunity to clean up that department even more than he has. He's done a good job as acting. So we'll have up-to-the-minute updates at Breitbart News, but this is a very narrow path with the narrow majority. All right, next up, there has been leaks coming out of the Pentagon suggesting that our munitions are short, that we're running out of weaponry because of the Iran war, which continues to drag on. And a lot of the, you know, $20 burrito talk that's dominated the conversation over the past week, a lot of it has to do with the soaring cost of energy and the fact that now there's all this tension in the Strait of Hormuz, which is new. We did not have this tension in the Strait until the recent invasion 5-6 months ago from Trump. And that is an added strain on American economy. So we've got an imperative to wrap up this war. But the thing is,

0: people over, at least convince America these people are wrong in an election year, because there are major political implications here. All right, I didn't get to my WNBA stuff. I'll take that on the podcast, so head over there. Thanks to the team. Go in peace, to love and serve the Lord. Thanks for listening and watching.
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2: I just got let go. The company's downsizing. This is the third time in the last 2 years. I'm done with this.
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10: A big list. I'm Paul Stevens, Fox News. Peace talks go on, reportedly, between the U.S. and Iran, but a major Iranian council issuing a new set of demands.
11: All eyes are on the Middle East as both Iran and Oman signal they are very close to reaching a deal to manage the Strait of Hormuz. Tehran, though, insists the critical waterway will not fully open until the U.S. agrees to its list of highly unlikely demands. They include ending the war, withdrawing troops, financial compensation, and removing the U.S. naval blockade. The U.S. has not yet publicly responded. Meantime, Oman is condemning continued attacks on ships in the strait. All of this comes as the chairman of the Joint Chiefs is reportedly looking for an off-ramp from the war. General Dan Kane is warning options to escalate the conflict could backfire and that air power alone is unlikely to achieve the objectives. Dwindling U.S. stockpiles of key munitions are also a factor.
10: And that's Fox's Anita Vogel in New York City last night. Two people were killed after

0: A boat carrying 14 capsized near Liberty Island in New York Harbor. The 22-footer overturned around 10:30 p.m., prompting a major emergency response involving the U.S. Coast Guard, NYPD, and FDNY. 12 people pulled from the water, taken to area hospitals with minor injuries. NYPD divers later finding a 27-year-old woman and a 5-month-old baby girl, both taken to a hospital where they were pronounced dead. Authorities now investigating, trying to figure out what happened. Coming up this week, accused United Healthcare CEO killer Luigi Mangione returns to court for a status conference. He, of course, accused of fatally shooting United Healthcare CEO Brian Thompson outside a Manhattan hotel in December of 2024. Mangione will be allowed to ditch prison attire for civilian clothing at the hearing coming up scheduled for Tuesday. 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
2: Today, expect a mix of clouds and sunshine with a strong thunderstorm developing by late morning. It'll be humid with the potential for heavy rain leading to possible flooding and strong wind gusts in some areas. The temperature will reach a high of 81 degrees. I'm meteorologist Jason Caterina on AM 560, The Answer.
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11: This is Retirement Decoded with Scott Tucker. 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Scott has been helping Chicagoland families with their finances since 1998. Scott enjoys helping clients limit unnecessary risks, helping them ensure they won't run out of money, and also reduce their taxes in retirement. For the next hour, grab a cup of coffee, sit back, and enjoy Retirement Decoded with Scott Tucker.
12: And we're back. Welcome back to Retirement Decoded with Scott Tucker. I'm your host, Scott Tucker, on AM 560 The Answer. WIND. I can say that now because Jeff Reisman's back on the... He's back in the management booth.
11: Yes, he is the general manager. Even has a Twitter account that says GM Jeff Reisman.
12: Didn't he like move his desk? Is he in like a corner office or anything? Or
11: he's, say that, yeah, that's a good question. Everyone's like so intrigued. It's like palace intrigue. Did who moved into what office? But what I see right now is he's going to be changing offices. He's in a back corner.
12: In a cubicle?
11: No, not in a cubicle. Okay. But there's open offices closer up front, so he's going to be moving there.
12: Oh, he's going to be... front office adjacent. He is the front office.
11: Yeah. Yeah. Sure. I don't know.
12: I wouldn't want to move all these offices around. I'm sure you have, I'm sure with the immense staff nowadays at AM560, you have unlimited people to move all this, the stuff around. I'm sure that's how it is.
11: Are you losing your voice?
12: I don't know. I think it's just, maybe it is a, allergies or something. I'm not sure. Yeah. So who knows?
11: All right. I mean, you still sound great.
12: Oh, I sound amazing. It wouldn't be good to lose your voice right before the radio show, would it?
11: I've done completely hoarse shows where I'm like,
12: no, I just saw it in the last 5 minutes right before we go in the air. All of a sudden, sinus something or something like that. 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It's at 6 p.m. in Northbrook. And full information at 560class.com. We've had a little bit of a trouble lately where on Monday morning or even throughout the week, all of a sudden people are Googling us and calling the office number.
11: Uh-huh.
12: 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We don't even boot your car. And it's maximizing Social Security. 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
12: 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So if we get enough, it's brilliant. Everything we do is brilliant.
11: Well, it's cool. I wouldn't have thought of it. And I just looked at it and said, oh, and I love the cover. I love the illustration. Mm-hmm. Looks very ominous.
12: You know,
11: we're all going to die.
12: You know what you do? Whenever I go to the airport, you know, sometimes you have an airport bookstore. Uh-huh. So you put like three or four or five of those in my carry-on. And if there's a bookstore that doesn't carry my book, now it does. It's called reverse shoplifting.
13: Oh, that
12: because I didn't steal anything. I donated my book.
13: Right. Yeah. That's the greatest idea ever. Yeah, see, once again, another great idea from Scott Tucker.
12: I stole that for somebody else.
13: Oh, really?
12: I reverse shoplifted that.
13: Do you think anybody looks at it and takes it to checkout and then that person's is free.
12: Yeah. I'm sure they do.
13: You can have it.
12: I'm sure they do. Because sometimes it'll be like Amazon will stock it, but what if like Barnes & Noble doesn't stock it? Well, then now they do.
13: Uh-huh.
12: You just, there it is.
13: Have you gone into a Barnes & Noble yet and dropped off
12: they're
13: some
12: hard
13: books?
12: To find now.
13: Yeah.
12: I have gone to Barnes & Noble, yes.
13: There's one in Northwest Indiana across the street from the Whole Foods.
12: Kind of a long haul from Mount Prospect, Amy.
13: No, it's not. I drive there all the time for yoga and shopping and gas. Gas is $3.24 last I pumped up.
12: Amy, we'll give you a box of books next time you head over there. You can deposit the books.
13: I'll do it.
12: Do it like three or four at a time. You don't want to get caught carrying a big box of books inside.
13: Can you imagine if I went down that way? People would love it. Like she was caught reverse shoplifting.
12: And it's an interstate non-crime.
13: She brought the books across the line.
12: We're going to have to not call the FBI. It's a non-crime. Amy, I should mention, Amy, are you aware where the yield is on the 10-year treasury right now?
13: I do not, but I have a feeling I'm going to find out.
12: Well, I printed this off a couple days ago, 4.63% annual yield on the 10-year treasury. We have a number of folks that come to us and they have annuities and sometimes they don't know that they should not be in the annuity they're in. We have recently shown different people how when the 10-year treasury is high, the insurance companies are very generous at replacing your annuity with a different annuity and paying you a bonus. Now, this is going to, your mileage may vary on this one. Okay. But some insurance companies are really generous right now. We just had, a lady bring in an existing annuity to us that is just 2 years old now. Mm-hmm. And she was offered by a new insurance company a bonus that would make her $93,000 wealthier on day one.
13: From just 2 years?
12: Yeah, 2 year old annuity. And this insurance company, this other insurance company that she's not with says, hey, you know what? We'd love to have you bring that money over to us. And there's going to be a surrender charge to leave the company you're in, a bonus to come over to our company, this other insurance company. Mm-hmm. And long story short, $93,000 better off on day one.
13: So she's going to do it, right?
12: This lady is a little bit interesting. She said she has to think about it.
13: Think about it.
12: She's one of our best clients now. She's become a client. But I got to think about it.
13: There's nothing that I'll do it for her.
12: Amy, if you had a bank envelope full of $93,000 and it had Amy Jacobson written on Sharpie, and it was laying in the middle of the floor, would you pick it up?
13: Yeah.
12: Pretty soon, $93,000 here, $93,000 there. Pretty soon we're talking about real money.
13: Right, exactly.
12: That's funny. It's just we have very cautious folks. You know, a lot of the AIM 560 listeners, and the ones that are the good savers that become our clients, that are already our clients, they're cautious people. So I understand that. But it's she goes, I don't know. It sounds like it's too good to be true. I said, I'm telling you what. Oh, so I should say, now, again, this is not a testimonial. It's not specific to everybody else. I have an annuity that I replaced for myself a few months ago, 3 months ago maybe, and I got a bonus that's about 2/3 of the size as a percentage of what the bonus is that she's being offered. And so now this bigger bonus comes out, and it's like for a limited time only type thing, you know, one of those. Mm-hmm. And I'm like, you got to think about it. If I hadn't already done mine, I would do mine like this.
13: Right.
12: So anyway.
13: And is there a window where you have to decide?
12: Yeah, I told her that it's really, I hate telling people this stuff, but she saw us and then I told her you have 8 calendar days because then they yank the offer. So you don't think about it very long. So she saw us on Wednesday and I said, I need to know by Monday what you want to do because on Thursday they're yanking the
13: offer,
12: that bonus. And then we could go, the other company that we could go with, there's another company that's also given her a generous offer. That they would only make her $44,000 wealthier. So it's like, would you rather be $93,000 wealthier or $44,000 wealthier or just stay where you are? It's like, I would rather get the $93,000.
13: Yeah, me too.
12: Yeah.
13: Not so specific. Do you think she's going to do it?
12: I hope so. We work so hard to help people. And then I don't know.
13: I know, it's so hard.
12: It's so hard.
13: Help us.
12: You know what else is crazy, Amy? So that's one wackadoodle deal there. Uh-huh. What else is crazy, Amy, is the WNBA. Do you know the rookie contract now for the WNBA?
13: What, $60,000 a year? I mean, they don't have a long season. The men have season.
12: They just renegotiated it.
13: They did?
12: Yeah, here you go. I didn't believe it. My friend told me I didn't believe it. I had to research it and print it out. Here's your copy. Tell us what the new rookie salary is in WNBA.
13: Okay, I hope everybody's sitting down. If you're a rookie, that's, you know, 0 years. $270,000?
12: To play girls basketball.
13: It's women's basketball.
12: To play girls basketball.
13: Women's, but okay, so that's rookie. First year, $277,500. 2 years is the same. And then 3 years plus, up to $300,000 minimum.
12: And then tell us what the average salary is this year, because there's those Caitlin, what's her names?
13: It's Caitlin Clark and Sophia
12: Caitlin
13: Cunningham.
12: Caitlin Collins, I want to congratulate you on the Bud Light can. No, so it's Caitlin Clark. So average salary in WNBA 2026, Amy, is how much?
13: $600,000.
12: To play girls basketball.
13: No, women's basketball, but it's only for a few months. Their season isn't that long.
12: And now there's a new, this is interesting, the Supermax. The Supermax salary sounds like a prison. WNBA Supermax salary. The WNBA Supermax salary now starts at $1.4 million to play girls basketball.
13: Women's basketball. I love when they drive the ball through the paint.
12: I don't care if it's men's basketball. It's too much money.
13: That's a lot of money.
12: When I was a kid in the 80s, Wayne Gretzky made $180,000. And now this Supermax salary in the WNBA to play girls basketball, $1.4 million.
13: It starts around $1.4 million.
12: That's like nine Wayne Gretzky's.
13: That is crazy.
12: I know there's inflation involved.
13: But they should all thank Caitlin Clark for this. Instead, what are they doing? They're throwing her to the ground. They're poking her in the eye.
12: Caitlin Collins, the Bud Light can. That's from the White House Correspondents Association dinner.
13: Did you watch it?
12: Yeah, it's pretty nuts.
13: I thought it was the craziest White House sports. I'm sorry. Let me try that again.
12: Stand-up comedy.
13: It was the strangest one ever.
12: It's strange. Every year you get older. You know, what is he, 80 now? It's going to get weirder. 847-474-3888. And unless he doesn't have to get elected again. So he's going to say whatever he wants, even more so. RetirementDecodedRadio.com, 847-474-3888. After the break, we're going to come back with Gary Carr, and he's going to tell us all about concealed carry. Stick around. More after this.
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12: And we're back. Welcome back to Retirement Decoded with Scott Tucker. I'm your host, Scott Tucker, on AM 560, The Answer, WIND. Microphone number two, the lovely and talented co-host of Retirement Decoded is Amy Jacobson. Say hello, Amy Jacobson.
13: Well, hello, Amy Jacobson.
12: Amy Jacobson, as promised this segment, we're going to turn our attention to concealed carry here in Illinois. Amy, I told you I went to the, I don't know if I told you on the air or off the air or how I did this. I went to the bank to get, I wanted to get some walking around cash.
13: You always have walking around cash, so you got to be supplied.
12: Well, I always have walking around cash, a couple credit cards, and a concealed carry handgun.
13: Okay.
12: And so I go into the bank, which allows concealed carry, and I asked the lady for $2,000 in cash, and I got up my ID, and she goes, well, do you have your debit card? Do you have your, I don't carry all your cards, lady. This such and such bank out of Pittsburgh. And she goes, well, I need to see more ID. And so I go, well, here's my passport card. Here's my VA medical card. Here's my driver's license. And then the last one is the Illinois concealed carry license. And then she got a look on her face.
13: And she got scared.
12: And then she gave me $2,000. And don't press the alarm. Okay. So anyway.
13: That's crazy that you have to show that amount of identification.
12: Well,
13: that's,
12: I just went crazy and showed her all the IDs I had.
13: Oh, okay.
12: So on line one from Midlothian, Illinois.
13: Oh, yeah.
12: We have Gary Carr. Now, Gary Carr, he's from Illinois Concealed Carry Training in Midlothian, and he's a retired police sergeant. He's the owner of Illinois Concealed Carry Training. Say that a couple different ways. And Gary, welcome to the program.
16: Hey, thanks. Thanks for having me.
12: Amy wanted you to, you ask him a question, Amy.
13: Well, yeah, I want to tell us about your background in law enforcement. It says you're a police sergeant, but where did you serve, so to speak?
16: Well, I kind of served all over. I'm actually retired three times. It's only two small pensions. Don't be a hater. I probably should have talked to Scott a long time ago.
13: So, it's never too late, Gary.
16: Yeah, I actually spent most of my police career was in the village of Willow Springs. And then I did a bunch of years later with Metra in the Chicago area. And then 5 years in Marionette Park. I should have left a long time ago. I'm not that bright.
12: Wow, wow, wow.
16: What almost 50 years.
12: Wow. So Gary, we're talking to, Gary Carr from Illinois Concealed Carry Training in Midlothian. Gary, what, inspired you to start the Illinois Concealed Carry Training?
16: Well, later on in year, became a thing at the end of 2013 and then 2014 with the first concealed carry, license holders out on the street. And during traffic stops, I was coming across the same symptoms on people that maybe got some not so great information from some folks. But back in the 70s, this was easy to tell who this person was. I mean, they were visibly shaking. Oh, my God, I'm going to jail, sweaty palms. I knew that was somebody who just committed a felony, was probably on parole. But I'm getting the same symptoms from people who just maybe got some bad information from folks. And I knew I was going to need something to do when I did retire. So I would rather be hanging with my concealed carry students on the weekends and being at home with that honey-do list.
13: So who typically takes your classes?
16: Everybody. I get a cross-section of absolutely everybody here. And women are probably 54-56% of that for the most part.
13: And where can they hide the gun? Like in their purse or a leg strap?
16: Women got plenty of places to put it.
13: So, easy there now, Gary. Come on.
16: Yeah.
12: It's a family program. It's Sunday morning for Pete's sake.
13: If I had a fat fold, could I stick it in there? A
16: fat fold. Yes, ma'am. You can hide that gun a lot of places.
12: Gary, have you seen the demand for concealed carry? Has it changed over the past handful of years?
16: It's starting to taper off slightly. What I'm seeing now is a lot of the renewals. In Illinois, we probably got over 500,000 concealed carry license holders, which is surprisingly low, seeing as though we still have 12.5 million people in the state.
12: Do you have some business from folks who don't renew in 5 years, and then they get like 5.5 years in, and they have to retake the whole thing?
16: No, they don't. The state's been pretty lenient with that. I mean, I wouldn't go 5 years beyond it, but the state's been pretty lenient with letting these cards expire. They come in and take the renewal, and then they're are going to be eligible for their concealed carry license after they renew.
13: So what's the biggest misconception people have about concealed carry?
16: They think it's all about shooting. It's actually about not when to when not to shoot.
13: Well, give us an example.
16: Well, I'm just saying you need to know the law. I generally ask a lot of my students, when is it legal to shoot somebody? And I go around the room, and they give me their interpretation of what they think that is. And everybody gets it wrong, and then I let them know, I'm sorry, it's never legal to shoot anybody, and they're just kind of like a deer in headlights.
12: Okay, so if I want to legally shoot somebody, how do I go about it, Gary?
16: You can't. You can't. You can never legally shoot anybody.
13: Well, if somebody's attacking you with a gun, you can attack back, right?
16: Here's the nuance in that.
13: Yes.
16: It's never legal to shoot anybody. It has to be justified by a jury of your peers, and all that other stuff. But now you're in the criminal justice system, which you really don't want to go there. The last thing you want to do is press the trigger because your whole world's going to change at that point. Enough of the book.
12: I think most listeners in 560 know this, but Gary, if someone wants to get their firearm concealed carry license in Illinois, what does the state law require of them?
16: It's a minimum of 16-hour in-person class, and then the renewal is a minimum of 3 hours. In-person class.
12: And then if you're a veteran?
16: They allow 8. I've never done that because I want all my students to have all the information, quite frankly.
12: I think that makes sense. I took a course where they tried cutting it in half, and I was like, hey, you know, I think I'm missing some stuff.
16: Yeah. When I first started teaching this class, I thought it was 16 hours was forever. And then I started teaching, and I realized I can't really get all the information I would love to have my students have. In 16 hours.
13: So how does it work?
16: It's a lot of information.
13: Do 8 hours on Saturday, 8 on Sunday, or spread it out for the week?
16: Yeah, Saturdays and Sundays. 8 a.m. to I've moved it to 9 a.m. to 6 p.m. on my weekends, and you get an hour lunch, of course, but that doesn't count towards the training. It's a lot of information.
13: Well, what mistakes do first time gun owners commonly make?
16: If they don't have the education that they need and they just go out there with some poor training, that's a huge mistake. Training and education is actually key critical. And the second mistake they make is they don't take it seriously enough and go out there and train. When you're out there, when a bad guy is going to make this decision for you each and every time, you're going to be way behind the timeline. You can't be the aggressor. If you're the aggressor, you're the bad guy. That's just the way it is. And the only way to catch up on that timeline is good training and continued training. You got to keep your skills up. And I found that renewals come into this class. When was the last time you've been to the range, man? 5 years ago. That's not good.
12: The last time I renewed. That's the voice of Gary Carr from Illinois Concealed Carry Training in Midlothian. Gary, how important is situational awareness compared to simply owning and carrying a firearm?
16: It's huge. That's what's going to allow you to avoid the situation in its entirety. If you're paying attention to your surroundings, you can certainly avoid the problem in the first place.
13: So if someone keeps a firearm at home, what are the most important safety practices?
16: Well, right now, I mean, you're talking about the firearm in the bedroom. For the worst thing that could possibly happen in your life is probably a home invasion. Put a flashlight on the darn thing. You need to know what you're shooting at because it's going to be very fast. It's going to be violent, and you need to see what you're doing. Also, if most people aren't familiar with SB8, Gun Safe Storage Act, that was just went into law this January, you got to lock your stuff up. You got to lock it up in the home. You got to lock it up in the car. If you're negligent in any way, shape, fashion, or form, letting that gun loose, you could have problems with it. Fines up to $10,000, and I don't know, maybe you can potentially be charged after the fact if you were negligent leaving that gun loose. I know you will be in civil court because somebody will sue you.
13: Right, but we just had that case in Appalachia High School. The father who provided the gun to his son, knowing that he had possible mental illness, he didn't lock up his firearm, and he just got 15 years in prison. Are you going to bring that up in your class and remind people?
16: I do. I do bring things up like that in my class. People need to know that it's not the it's not the law-abiding citizens that are the problem. It's not the gun that's the problem. It's if the law-abiding citizen's a little negligent and that gun gets loose and ends up in the hands of the wrong person, then that becomes a problem for everybody.
12: Yeah, Gary, you're mentioning SB8 and the requirement that we lock up our firearms. I have a GMC Sierra, and they make there's a company called Console Vault, and they make a nice
16: yes, gun safe. I have one.
12: Yeah.
16: Great company.
12: I
16: love it.
12: I wish they were a little cheaper, but they're really a nice product.
16: They're pricey, but they can save you a whole bunch of money on the back end.
12: Yeah, even if somebody were to steal one or two firearms, or just one firearm, or if you got the big fine and all that. Your website, Gary, it's Gary Carr from Illinois Concealed Carry Training. 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Is that correct?
16: Yeah, and it's also ConcealedCarryChicago.com for radio.
12: ConcealedCarryChicago.com. And that's a voice of Gary Carr from Illinois Concealed Carry Training in Midlothian. And say the Chicago website address again, Gary.
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12: Well, Gary, we're up against the clock, and I wanted to thank you for appearing on the program today. It's Gary Carr from Midlothian, and he's a concealed carry trainer. He's got a whole bunch of history in law enforcement, as he said, about 5 decades, so that's half a century.
13: 3 pensions.
12: 3 pensions.
16: Thanks, Scott.
13: 4 jobs to pay your pensions.
12: Yeah, we'll talk in the next segment about how monthly pensions are taxed federally for the rest of your life, but other than that, they're good to have. Yeah, thanks a lot, right? So after the break, we'll come back with some other nonsense. If you missed Gary Carr's interview on this morning's program, you can always go to 560replay.com and catch the beginning of today's show. That's 560replay.com. 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
12: And we're back. Welcome back to Retirement Decoded with Scott Tucker. I'm your host, Scott Tucker, on AM 560, The Answer. WIND. On microphone number 2, the lovely and talented co-host of Retirement Decoded is Amy Jacobson. Say hello, Amy Jacobson.
13: Well, hello, Amy Jacobson.
12: I'm Amy Jacobson.
13: I am Ron Burgundy.
12: On microphone 3, we have a senior associate advisor at Scott Tucker Solutions, Inc. is Max Wren. Say hello, Max Wren.
20: Hello, Max Wren.
12: Max.
13: Thank you, Max.
12: Max Wren is back from his European vacation.
20: Very happy to be back.
13: Really? You love going there.
20: Not anymore.
13: The French Riviera.
12: This last time you said there was a lot of smokers that bothered you, or
20: it was the heat things. Mostly.
13: Oh,
20: yeah.
13: Oh, that's
20: it was
13: right.
20: 90s and
13: they don't have air conditioning.
20: No AC. No AC.
12: You know, Max, I wanted to mention something that you and I, was it? I don't know how long ago this was. Now, was it 2 months ago? Question mark. We were invited to a closed door meeting in Nashville with an internationally known
13: spy,
12: money asset manager, an international asset manager. And this company that will remain nameless, they only invited 50 of us there. And this company manages $3 trillion. And so we're pretty special.
20: Trillion with a T.
12: Yeah, with a T. So I feel pretty special, Max. Jeez.
13: I feel special being in the room with you too.
12: Isn't it? So yeah, so Max and I were invited to a closed door meeting, closed to the public. And this international money managing conglomeration, they manage $3 trillion U.S. dollars worldwide. And they spent a good half hour, Max, talking about the potential for us being in a bubble right now.
20: Yeah, we're seeing a lot of crazy headlines out there. And everywhere from companies IPOing like Jersey Mike's, seeing all kinds of new retail investors join the market, really seeing investor euphoria hit new highs. I was sitting down with a couple last week. They watched Jim Cramer every day and they thought they knew everything. They kind of had this mentality, okay, well, I think I can manage my money better than you can.
12: Yeah. And they actually came to a workshop that we taught in Park Ridge maybe 3 weeks ago. Yep. And the couple, it was husband, wife couple, and the wife, she actually knew a lot of stuff and the husband knew quite a bit. However, the blind spots are ever present, as yep, they are for everybody. I don't care how smart you are. We have gained clients that are CPAs and we've taught them things about tax planning for retirement.
20: Yeah.
12: So there's, you never know everything.
20: Yep.
12: And trying to be the, you know, there's a reason why when you go to O'Hare and you get on the flight that United has two pilots. They don't have one pilot.
20: Yeah.
12: So, you know, that kind of thing. Go ahead, Max.
20: Yeah. but again, we're just seeing a lot of that kind of stuff, folks. The last time we saw this stuff was summer of 2021. At that point, everybody, your mailman, people at the fast food lines, I mean, everyone was giving you stock picks and they were all making money in the market.
12: My favorite's when you get in the Uber and the guy goes, oh, what do you do? Whatever. And you tell him what you do. Oh, geez. Yeah, I have to start making up other careers. I'm a truck driver. I'd have to say something else.
20: When I was living
12: what do you think about SpaceX?
20: When I was living in Washington State, I didn't tell people I worked in finance. You couldn't tell people that because they would get all triggered at you. So
12: yeah, Max, you said you,
20: I worked in marketing.
12: Max used to live in Washington State working for a certain firm that does better when you do better.
20: Yeah. Oh.
12: And Max said it kind of killed his dating life in Portland.
20: Oh yeah.
12: Because all the blue haired girls and stuff. And then they'd say like, what do you do? And you'd say, oh, I'm a financial planner. And they'd be like, oh, that's the devil. Oh, yeah. Wall Street.
20: Dirty capitalist. Yes.
13: Capitalist. Yes.
12: You capitalist.
20: Yep.
12: You crony.
20: It's all right. They weren't for me either. So.
13: So you lived in Washington or Oregon?
20: I was in Washington, but you are a 5-minute drive from Oregon. You're right across the river.
12: So at the time there was no, Washington State had no income tax. So the gentleman that does better when you do better, he was a Washington State resident, instead of an Oregon resident.
20: Yep.
12: Now he's becoming a Texas resident because Washington State just passed a millionaire's tax.
20: Yep.
13: Oh, they did.
12: So now he's got a skedaddle.
20: Yeah.
12: Or is he a skedaddle most of the year? Max, also about, now I printed this off for the show maybe a week ago, so it's a little bit old now, but the NASDAQ 100, the top 100 companies on the NASDAQ, the tech stocks, as of maybe about a week ago, I ran a 30-day chart and, the NASDAQ 100 down 7.65%.
20: Yeah, not surprised.
12: Well, then folks come see us with their statements that are a month old and they don't even know it.
20: Yeah, we were sitting down with a couple of weeks ago, and they had all these really crazy tech AI names in there, and they hadn't looked at their account the past month. So
12: what's happening all the time, Max? People come to us with their investment statements, and you can come to us with your statements or without your statements. 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We can do it over the phone. But people come see us, especially from our workshops, and they have all their investment statements. And it's full of tech and it's full of AI. And Max, what do they ask us for more of?
20: More of the same. Yeah.
12: They go, can you give us more AI?
20: Can we get more risk? Yeah. It's fun.
12: It's kind of nuts. And we're meeting people generally 55 to 70, but a lot of people are 60, 65. And they're like, I want more risk. They don't say risk. They say, I want more AI.
20: Yeah. The thing that kills me, folks, is if you're seeing this stuff on CNBC, institutional investors have known about this stuff for 6 to 12 months already. So once it's hitting like the mainstream news, TV, once Jim Cramer's talking about it, it's oftentimes not a good time to buy. I mean, I sit down with folks who have Rivian in their portfolios. They have marijuana companies in their portfolios, all these really weird electric vehicle companies. You know, this stuff gets talked about on TV all the time, but you'll never see an institutional manager ever invest in those type of companies. So,
12: you know, Max, some people are full of THC buying THC.
20: Hey, it is legal. So you're in Illinois.
12: Yeah. I know, but I don't get the Miller Lights going and get on the computer and start trading.
20: Yeah.
12: Right. That's for, when markets are closed.
20: Yeah. Miller time.
12: Max, we were talking about taxes and retirement at the office the other day. And a lot of folks, now the federal income tax started in 1913. It started out at 1% of taxable income. It had an exclusion for the first $3,000 of a single person's income. A single worker back then only made $750 a year. But Max, we were talking the other day about how things are now in modern times.
20: Yeah, modern times.
12: Modern times. So the tax rates we have now are reminiscent of the Reagan years.
20: Yeah.
12: But are these Trump tax cuts? I heard, here's, I am a devil's advocate. Max, I heard that the Trump tax cuts are permanent now and it's because of the One Big Beautiful Bill Act. What do you have to say about that, Max?
20: I wish they were, Scott. Unfortunately, you know, politicians were being politicians when they kind of put that legislation in there. It could disappear when we have a new administration coming in 29. So.
12: And we have some provisions of the One Big Beautiful Bill Act that are only for tax year 2026.
20: Yeah. Yeah. The qualified opportunity zones, which is one of the biggest parts in there that'll need to be extended if we want to try to do that again.
12: And, there's another, technique that I was just, I haven't had time to talk to you about it, Max, but on Thursday this week, I was on a Zoom with our, we have an outside, tax planning company that we consult with, and they're out of, Omaha, Nebraska. And so if you are a high earner, well, it's beyond just being a high earner. So I'm going to say $1 million of capital gains or $1 million of a one-time, business income or it could be business income, business interest, or it could be, sale of a highly appreciated stock, highly appreciated business, or, highly appreciated real estate. If you're looking at $1 million long-term capital gain, there is a wrinkle in the tax code. There's 1,700 different incentives in the Internal Revenue Code. One of them, if you're in that situation where you have $1 million capital gain, we could potentially save you $100,000 in federal income taxes with some advanced tax planning. If you have a $2 million long-term capital gain, we could potentially save you $200,000 in unnecessary federal income tax. So 560retirement.com, that's 560retirement.com. 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Max, we had also, we have some controversy about, data centers, a lot of hysteria about data centers.
20: Yeah.
13: It's
20: they're
13: the
20: everywhere.
13: New boogeyman.
12: And, we talked to Elk Grove Village Mayor Craig Johnson recently, and he had said, and I doubted the number when he said it, so I had to go look it up. He said,
13: oh, you were doubting Mayor Johnson, the good Mayor Johnson? Yes.
12: Yeah. He said that Illinois exports 20% of the energy that it produces.
20: That sounds right. Yeah.
12: I can see. Do you know what the real number is?
20: What?
12: 39%.
20: 39?
13: Whoa. So the mayor was wrong?
12: The mayor was wrong.
13: Really wrong.
12: Well, he was wrong in the right direction.
13: Okay.
12: So Illinois has an electricity surplus every year of 39% that we sell to neighboring states. And so why are all the data centers building here is because of abundant energy. I believe it's 6 nuclear power plants with a total of 11 reactors. Mm-hmm. And we have access to Lake Michigan water. But a lot of these systems are closed loop systems.
20: So yeah, which is good.
12: Yeah.
13: So. And that's the thing. So somebody with blue hair or pink hair, woman, liberal, decided to scare everybody. Oh, no, the new enemy is data centers. And yep. In Elk Grove, they have 20 data centers. 5 are right now currently under construction. And again, they loop the water, so no excess water is being used.
12: Closed loop cooling closed system, loop. Yeah. the same as the nuclear power plants.
13: Yeah.
12: Max, how can folks get on your phone calendar?
20: Well, 560 Retirement's one.
12: 560retirement.com.
20: Yep.
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12: Yeah, or you can call the operator right now. Operators are standing by. It's better to call the operator right now or after the show rather than bugging Nicole on Monday morning. 847-474-3888 and the operator will go to 560retirement.com for you and get you on the phone calendar, and we'll talk to you this coming week. More after this.
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12: And we're back. 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Say hello, Amy Jacobson.
13: Well, hello, Amy Jacobson.
12: Amy Jacobson, you're still getting rave reviews about your refound TV fame.
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13: 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Thank you. You can DVR it if you can't get up that early. Sometimes it's on at 5:30. Sometimes it's 6 a.m.
12: And it's called Retirement Decoded, so that's what you look for in your DVR. So as Amy said, Sunday mornings on WGN Channel 9 at 5:30 a.m. or at 6 a.m. What's weird, though, is they don't have the, at least last week, and I noticed they didn't have the little thumbnail in the channel guide. And then so we asked WGN, like, why is that? And they go, we actually have to pay extra for that. Do you want to pay extra for that? And I go, what are you talking about? And I thought, you guys pay for that. And they go, no, do you know... You got to pay for that? Like, okay, so we're researching how to do that.
13: Well, when I looked at my guide, I saw Retirement Decoded.
12: But you did you see a thumbnail like you do like on YouTube, you know, like a thumbnail like that? Yeah, so if you use YouTube TV, it shows you the thumbnails of all the shows. And it did. We don't have a thumbnail. So
13: I'm old school Xfinity.
12: Oh, no.
13: I don't have YouTube TV.
12: Oh, no. Let's call it what it is. It's the C word. Comcast.
13: Okay. They still haven't paid me
12: for my phone. Comcast you next Tuesday.
13: Dumbest thing I ever did was switch from Verizon to Xfinity.
12: I wondered how that was going to work.
13: They kept saying that you're going to get $200 back because you're bringing your phone with you. Are you ready for this? The guy says, because I'm chasing $200 like it's $200,000 because I'm pissed. You know, like I don't like being lied to.
12: Don't use a P word.
13: Oh, I'm upset. Aw, shucks. And I went to Xfinity in Schaumburg and I said, you got to help me out. And he said, all right, within the next week, you're going to get two phone calls with the Philadelphia area code. It might go to spam. It might not get through, but you have to pick up your phone because that is the only way you can get, when they call you, they'll call you once. If you don't pick up, they'll call you a second time and that's it. They'll never call you again and it's over. I never got the phone call. But I had the phone with me all the time in yoga. It was so stupid for
12: $200. Have your phone in yoga? That's rude.
13: Well, people do that all the time.
12: That's horrible.
13: Oh, I can't stand when people do it. But I was one of the people I can't stand for that week waiting for the phone call that never came.
12: Well, Amy, let's talk to Associate Advisor Matt Mirabella on microphone number 3. Say hello, Matt Mirabella.
2: Hello, Matt Mirabella.
12: Matt Mirabella, we always get the most interesting emails from our listening public and our listening private. This is from our friend Bob in Buffalo Grove, retired structural engineer, as we know. He said, after watching, this is confusing. Oh, this was to Amy. I'm sorry to take this away from Matt for a minute, but this is an email to Amy.
13: Sorry, Matt.
12: Amy,
13: become blonde.
12: Amy, after watching Sunday morning shows bash Trump news, I watched. Oh, he's calling it. There's not quote. Bob, you need punctuation. So he's calling it, after watching, quote, Sunday morning bash Trump news, unquote, I watched, quote, Retirement Decoded, unquote.
13: Yeah.
12: Good seeing you, exclamation point. Amy, when am I going to meet you in person? Bob, you got to proofread. I'm sorry to bust
13: he's
12: Bob.
13: He's not the only one of you who needs a proofread.
12: I know. No. It happens to the best of them. I do it too. Amy, when am I going to meet you in person? ? Next WIND. Dash AM event ? He's calling it WIND too. Now that Jeff Reisman's back in the corner office. Amy, I'd like to note my IRS state and federal issues. He doesn't say tax issues. So does he just have an issue with government?
13: I think he
12: probably.
13: Is.
12: Why issue, not?
13: Yeah.
12: Issues with government.
13: Yeah. Maybe. Yeah.
12: They're going to come get him.
13: They're going to come get him.
12: You say your email and Amy Jacobson are reading it on the air that you have issues with state and federal government. They're going to come get you.
13: No, they're not. Don't
12: that's
13: make
12: how, that's how it happens.
13: Don't give him any ideas.
12: Bob's not paranoid.
13: No, he's not.
12: He's been on the show before. He's a nice guy.
13: Yep.
12: We're going to tease him, though, about his punctuation. All the same. Hey, Matt Mirabella, you used to work at a company that serves specifically teachers, a large part of things. I have this from Illinois Policy Institute. I have an email from them. John Tillman sends out these emails, and they're well-researched and everything, and footnoted. They're not some made-up nonsense. Illinois Federation of Teachers, IFT, spent less than 28 cents of every $1 of union dues on representing teachers in 2025. Isn't that shocking, Matt?
2: A little bit. A
12: little bit.
13: You know who the president is? Stacey Davis Gates is also the Teachers Union president.
12: She's president of IFT also? Mm-hmm. Also?
13: Wow. Illinois Federation of Teachers, yep. Vice president of the national.
12: So if you're if you're a teacher, you belong to IFT, then the non 28 cents of your dollars goes to like the Obama library or something.
13: Now it goes to Democratic campaigns.
12: Yeah, I know.
13: And they raise their dues, and they're going to have to raise them more because they're losing close to 1,000 employees. And that adds up to, are you ready for this? $1.1 million in union dues. Thank you. I did the math.
12: You know, there was just a thing I
13: That's
12: got.
13: That's a big deal.
12: I just got a thing from, again, from John Tillman, Illinois Policy Institute the other day. I don't have it handy just now. The CPS since 2020 has hired more than 8,000 more employees. 8,000 more employees, but they're losing kids.
13: Marshall High School used to have 3,000 students. Guess how many are there? Three. Enrolled. 114.
12: 114?
2: Oh my
13: God. For the fall session.
12: I wasn't far off. Matt was going to guess 2,000. I said three. I was closer.
2: I was thinking like, oh, maybe. Just they lost 1,000 or so.
13: No, 114.
2: Wow.
13: And that's, I mean, I've been to these schools as a referee, and I cannot believe there's nobody there. Like, wings of buildings are closed because nobody, all the students left. They moved to the suburbs. The parents are like, I'm done paying the high taxes for not educating my kids, and I'm out of here.
12: Hey, Matt, have you ever been deer hunting?
2: Never have.
12: So I was born in Jackson, Michigan, the home of Ted Nugent. And there's a this is from Daily Herald, dailyherald.com even. This, you know, it's in print and online. This is back from July 26, so it's back a couple weeks back. Headline says, Dearly Departed, Illinois allows residents to claim roadkill bucks and does, and thousands do.
13: that's very Ohio of us.
12: Well, that's like a little punny poem in the headline. Dearly Departed, Illinois allows residents to claim roadkill bucks and does, and thousands do.
13: Okay, so just
12: them's does and do.
13: Just pick them
12: over by deer.
13: I have some venison
12: just pick them up.
13: For dinner.
12: Daily Herald says roughly 2,500 roadkill deer. Matt, didn't you see roadkill deer play at Lollapalooza last week?
2: Never been there.
12: Right. I always say that with Keith Conrad. It's like all these weird names.
13: Oh, yeah. Is it a band at Lollapalooza? Is it a book or is it made up?
12: So Matt, roughly 2,500 roadkill deer are claimed each year by Illinois residents looking to process the meat for food or have the animal taxidermied, according to figures from the Illinois Department of Natural Resources.
13: Car hits a deer and it's sitting on the side of the road and there's flies all over it.
12: No, you get it.
13: Do you think people are going to pick it up and eat it?
12: Do you know how long a deer stays on the pavement in Michigan?
13: Like I don't know. How long?
12: 15 minutes.
13: Oh, really?
12: Because they have that law in Michigan too. Yeah. Maybe 15 minutes. They're like, oh my God, free deer. Like, I mean, if you see it on the interstate, you're not getting out on like I-75 to pick up a deer.
13: Better not.
12: But if it's a US 12 or something, like, yeah, you're going to stop.
13: What about M-22? What about Woodward Avenue?
12: Not M-10, not on the Lodge.
13: Oh yeah.
12: John Lodge, you know, you're not going to get on
13: the
12: Lodge.
13: Oh, M-10. You and I should go to Detroit.
12: The John Lodge.
13: Or maybe not.
12: We got to take Chris and Natalie.
13: There. Oh yeah.
12: Because the way you said it,
13: Well, I've traveled with you before. I like traveling with you. We could just go for a game, or maybe.
12: The way you

0: time with Matt Mirabella, myself, or Max Wren. We might even let Amy talk to you if, you know, if we feel like it.
1: Well, thanks, guys.
0: We let her in the building. Well, it's, you waste yet another perfectly good hour of your Sunday morning listening to the ramblings of a short bald man.
1: And a tall Swede.
0: Well, it's been fun. It's been real. It's been real fun. The news is next.
1: 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It is not intended to be used as a sole basis for financial decisions, nor should it be construed as advice designed to meet the particular needs of an individual situation. Scott Tucker Solutions is not permitted to offer, and no statement made during this show shall constitute tax or legal advice. Our firm is not affiliated with or endorsed by the U.S. government or any governmental agency. The information and opinions contained herein provided by the third parties have been obtained from sources believed to be reliable, but accuracy and completeness cannot be guaranteed by Scott Tucker Solutions. 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
3: Makes demands of the U.S. I'm Jack Callahan, Fox News. A sweeping list with which Tehran says the U.S. must comply before it lifts its threats to the Strait of Hormuz. The list includes an end to U.S. sanctions, the withdrawal of American forces, and compensation for war damages. Oman says talks with Iran over management of the waterway continue. The United Arab Emirates says an Iranian missile targeted a vessel operated by the state-owned oil company on Saturday, but no injuries were reported. In Yemen, government forces struck back at the Iran-backed Houthis, raising fears of a renewed civil war there, and Turkey offering new details on its mutual defense agreement with Saudi Arabia and Pakistan. ICE arrests more than 1,200 suspected illegal immigrants in Georgia.
4: Those arrested include convicted sex offenders, child abusers, and those with assault and battery records, among other crimes. Marcos Charles, executive associate director of ICE Enforcement, told Fox and Friends more than half of those arrested, 720 illegal migrants, had criminal histories. ICE is processing those detained for removal proceedings or criminal prosecution. In response to protests, Charles says, agents have made changes to how they track individuals in the U.S. illegally and changed enforcement efforts and arrest methods. Deborah Valentine, Fox News.
3: Chaos in a California city as its 911 call system is hacked.
5: Susan City declaring a state of emergency after its hackers crippled its 911 system. Officials shut the network down to stop the threat from spreading and protect evidence for a federal investigation. Despite the chaos, city officials say residents aren't facing an immediate danger. Dispatchers are routing calls to a county dispatch center. Investigators are working to figure out how the malicious software got inside the network and who was behind it. Chris DeMeo, Fox News.
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6: Today, expect a mix of clouds and sunshine with a strong thunderstorm developing by late

0: morning. It'll be humid with the potential for heavy rain leading to possible flooding and strong wind gusts in some areas. The temperature will reach a high of 81 degrees. I'm meteorologist Jason Caterina on AM 560, The Answer.
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7: Hi, welcome to Home Answers. I'm Roger Piper. This show is all about your home, and I'm going to make one little promise, and that is, if you spend the next few minutes with us, you're going to learn at least one or two things that you didn't know about. 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
8: Happy to be here, Roger. Thank you.
7: Now, we've talked about this before with plumbing. It's 90% of the time, it's an emergency. It's a problem. I've got a water problem. I've got something going on. And, you know, the other 10% are happy. I'm doing a renovation. I'm putting in some things. So people do not think about plumbing until it's, oh, my goodness, I need it right now. So what I always tell people is, do your homework in advance. Find a company or two that you really trust. Write their contact info down, so that when you do have that water leak, when you have those plumbing problems, you go and you find them. And Mike, I don't think you'd have a problem with somebody interviewing you before, you know, they need work done, right?
8: No, absolutely not. I highly recommend it, as do you. I mean, what you can do now that you won't be able to do in an emergency is really look into that company, make sure they're a good company, that they've been around a long time, that they are fully insured and licensed, mm-hmm. all of those things. But you can dig into their reviews, and you can really look at that company and the ownership of that company, and you can make a good decision and have that prepared when you need it.
7: Yep, and I think you should do that with an electrician, with any type of vendor for your house. I mean, even somebody that does duct cleaning. Why, you know, go through the hassle and the stress? Have it ready to go. And Mike, what are some reasons that people should give you a call when it comes to some plumbing needs?
8: Yeah, we're a family-owned business, 21 years almost here in August. So we've been around a long time. We are still family-owned, which a lot of contractors can't say. They're being bought up by big investment groups that really are looking at profit margin versus customer service.
7: Mm-hmm.
8: You know, we're all about customer service. We're all about fair pricing. You can look at our reviews, and you can read those reviews. And we've added over 700 reviews in about a year and a half. And, you know, everything that you're going to see review-wise on us is going to be fresh. So compare us, you know, to the other plumbing companies out there. Listen to what listeners or other customers have to say about us, because they've had the experience, and then you know what to expect when you need us.
7: Yep, and you're not a small company. I mean, even though that you built it, you know, it's family-owned and operated, you service all of Chicagoland, and you got a lot of people working for you. So it's not like, you know, you're going to have to wait for somebody to get off a job or things like that. You're big enough to where you can handle it. Tell us about your size.
8: Yeah, we've got right now, we've got 48 employees. We're running 20 trucks.
7: Yeah.
8: So, you know, it has grown a lot. And my business partner, John, and I actually, at that point, we felt that that was what we wanted to kind of stop our growth at.
7: Mm-hmm.
8: Because we were finding the bigger we got, the more headaches, the more overhead. Things were getting pricey. So what we did is we hit that spot and said, okay, let's stay here. And why is that an advantage to the customer? Well, with 20 trucks serving basically from the Wisconsin border to the Indiana border, all of Chicagoland, you know, as far west as Rockford, DeKalb, we go down to Joliet, you know, the south side, all the suburbs down there, we're able to cover all those areas in a very, you know, timely fashion.
7: Mm-hmm.
8: And what we've managed to do is try to keep that niche where our overhead and everything that we can still be extremely reasonable and fair to the customer.
7: Mm-hmm.
8: So that's one big thing. We grew up, you know, 21 years ago, we were doing home warranty business with you. You and I have talked about in the past, and now we're, you know, going to the retail market. 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
7: Right.
8: You have to be insanely efficient. 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
7: mm-hmm.
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7: 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And the phone number to give them a call is 847-406-8883. Mike, you have something that I think is really unique, and this is focused on the end user, the customer, the homeowner, and that is that price calculator. In 60 seconds, basically, because, and I want you to tell me a little bit about this, because I haven't seen anybody that has anything like this, but I'm a guy, I own a home, I have a water leak, I'm going crazy trying to figure things out. Number one, I should already have called Mike or somebody else and interviewed them. Okay, so you're ready to go. Number two, my biggest concern is, my two biggest concerns after that is, number one, how fast can I get it fixed? Number two is, what is it going to cost? Okay, is this going to cost me $500, $5,000, $50? What's it going to cost? And you really, you know, by having the response time that you have, you've addressed that. But tell us about this 60-second price calculator. That is something that's really cool.
8: Yeah, I don't know of any other plumbing company that does it. I'm unaware if there is. But what we're doing with that is people can go in and basically say, you know, I want to replace a water heater. All they've got to type in is how many gallons it is, you know, and the actual calculator with the questions that it asks you on the app will actually guide you and give you a price to that. Then all you've got to do is call us. Send us three or four pictures of the installation. We'll give you a number. And that's the number.
7: That's the number.
8: That's the number. So we've never stepped a foot in your home. All you've done is, you know, go on our website and then take the time to send a few pictures over. Everything's done email or text. It's completely hands off, and we'll talk to people. We have no problem. We love to do that. But what we're trying to do is make it a very painless, low pressure experience. And when you get that price, there's not plumbing contractors out there that do what we do. You know what we're going to be charging you, you know, most of the time. There are some situations where it's behind drywall where we're repairing a leak for a water line or a drain line that we can't see what that might be. Mm-hmm. But, you know, the water heater quotes, sump pumps, garbage disposals, you know, all of those things, toilets, shower valves, cartridges, things like that. We literally are going to give you a price before we ever walk in your home, and then we're going to honor that price.
7: Yeah. Yeah. And I think that is huge when it comes to hiring people, because that's a fear. You know, most of the time when you need a plumber, it's not happy. There's something going on. And if you can do those pictures, which anybody can do with their phone, and send it and, you know, get rid of some of that stress. Sure, there are opportunities, but you're not going to walk in and go and try the massive upsells, right?
8: No, we don't do that. We're no commission. There's very few companies that can say that in any trade for that matter.
7: Right.
8: So our guys are going in there, and their mindset is to help you, mm-hmm. to fix your problem, and as quickly as we can do it and as cost effectively as we can possibly do it. And when we walk out that door, know that, you know, we've got a customer for life, and you have a plumber for life, and that's the ultimate goal.
7: Yeah, because you know, it's all about return business. Now, one thing that a lot of people aren't aware is that if you have a gas problem, you know, you call a plumber. So tell us about what you do as far as doing inspections on natural gas.
8: Yeah, what we're offering now through the end of July is we're going to offer a $99 gas inspection. And what does that include? I mean, we're going to come into your house with leak detection equipment and literally check every fitting, every pipe, you know, every valve in your home that is accessible. And we will actually, at that point, you know, we can actually turn around and fix that same day. Now, people would be like, well, why would I pay somebody to do a gas inspection? Well, you've got to know the process if you actually do have a gas leak. And that's where this becomes important. Not only a safety thing, and I'm not trying to scare people, you know, mm-hmm. but if you call Nicor Gas or you call People's Gas and you think that you might have a leak, they're just going to come out and basically, oh, yeah, yeah, you do have a leak, and they're going to lock your meter. So now you have no hot water, no furnace, no stove if you have gas appliances.
7: Right.
8: And now you're in that emergency that you're always talking about, and you're searching. I don't have any of these things, and I need it fixed.
7: Yeah.
8: Well, plumbers are the ones that fix, you know, gas leaks and
7: yeah.
8: do all the gas piping in homes commercially and residentially upon new construction. So, you know, when you go and you've got a plumber that's got to come in now and pressure test that system to find it leaking with air because your gas meter is shut off, we have to pressurize that line. You know, we can make those repairs and fix that without ever, you know, you losing the gas for a day or two or as long as it takes you to get somebody out there.
7: Mm-hmm.
8: And they don't, you know, if it's a large enough leak, which happens a lot, they don't, in the middle of winter, they'll lock your gas meter.
7: Yep.
8: And now you don't have heat, and now you're worrying about your plumbing system and all of those other things. 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
7: Hi, welcome to Home Answers. I'm Roger Piper. This show is all about your home, and today we're going to talk about that big, huge elephant in the room that all of us go through at one time or another, and that is when it is time to sell. Because, you know, there's a traditional route and there's a not traditional route. 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Welcome to the show.
12: Thanks, Roger.
7: Now, Jeff has been around for almost 20 years, and he buys homes as is, cash offer, and, you know, has quite a reputation. 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Okay, there's reviews, there's real people talking about it. But Jeff, you know, it's a process when you need to sell your home. Way number one, you go the traditional route. You get a realtor. The realtor comes by. The realtor looks at your home. They, you know, decide on a price. You probably have some improvements and things like that that need to happen before it goes to market. Then you have to set the price. Then you have to have showings. Then you have to do this and that and this and that and closing. And I mean, it's every time I've been involved with that process, it's absolutely crazy. And you offer really a different way of doing that, Jeff. Tell us what it's like to do business with you if you want to buy my house.
12: Well, I'll start off by saying, again, thanks for having me on. And I also want to point out the fact that you said, you know, this is our 20th year in the Chicagoland market of buying houses. And so we don't take that lightly. We do view this as a high trust business. It happens to be with real estate. It's someone's home. Not everybody, you know, some of these are investment properties that people are selling, but oftentimes we're buying a house that's been in the family for years. And so it's a lot of memories, a lot of emotion. Maybe somebody passed away. And so it's very sensitive, which, we're a family owned company. So we really like those situations because we can kind of, put our arm around you, so to speak, and make sure that we're moving in the same direction together. But yeah, our process is very cut and dry. It's very simple, but it's also very customizable to the current scenario or situation. We don't say this is what everybody gets. This is exactly how we do it. We do have a process we follow, but we do start by listening to exactly what in this case, the home seller wants. But it does start with a call. It does start with a conversation. It's no obligation. There's no pressure. We come out when you're ready on the time frame that works for you. And then we're going to have a conversation in person at your home and give you an offer in writing. So you'll know at the end of our appointment, you'll know exactly what we will offer you. And that's really how we're different. You know, it's really one showing. We're going to come out instead of having your open house on the weekend where you've got to have all your neighbors kind of come by and take a look at everything. It's going to be us. It's very discreet. And honestly, a lot of folks get concerned and overwhelmed with the thought of putting the house on the market. Because they are thinking, even if they're not repairing things, they're thinking about cleaning stuff up. And people's garages a lot of times are full of contents and they haven't parked in there. And, oh, what's in the attic and the basement? We're used to this and we're not here to judge. We're here to, you know, evaluate the scenario and then give you an offer based on what you need. And then those things that you want out of the house, take it, rest, we'll take care of and easy on you.
7: Yeah. The only thing that's harder than going through the process of selling your house is to have one on you. Like, for example, I inherited this house, and I know that happens a lot, where all of a sudden, here it is. So you've got to go about your life, but now also, you've got to try to get this house ready for market, because you're not going to keep it. It's going to be sold. Maybe it's a, you know, a family house that is everybody wants to sell it. That's really a crazy situation. And I think that if you're looking for a less stressful way of doing it, this really works for somebody that all of a sudden has a house that needs to be sold. Jeff?
12: Yeah. And imagine that same scenario with, you know, let's just say that was, you know, your loved one's home here in the local Chicagoland market. But what happens if you have siblings or heirs to the property, or a cousin or somebody that also needs to be included in this, and they live in a different state, in a different time zone or whatever? Yeah. And so now we're working with multiple parties. And let's be honest, Roger, not everybody in a real estate transaction gets along or sees the same thing at the same time.
7: Right.
12: And so we're really good at saying, working with all parties involved, the mom, the dad, the brother, the sister, whoever it might be, to kind of build a bridge of communication. Sure, that we're trying to make this process easy and be kind of the hub of community. Mm-hmm. Again, they get the same treatment. We're going to have the same conversation with them. We're going to tell them exactly how the process works and make sure everyone understands that, you know, if this is the right process for them versus your, like you said, your traditional kind of stick a sign in the yard and hope for the best.
7: Yeah.
12: You know, we feel like we can do that. And honestly, you talked about kind of transactions falling apart and in kind of the 11th hour, which I know is most people's biggest concern. Is like, will it go through? Will this thing close? You know, we're in an environment where rates are, you know, real estate rates are high to get a mortgage, and people oftentimes have to back out. And that's not a scare tactic. That's just the reality. The numbers are out there on the market. You can look at them for yourself. But with us, because it's our cash, we're not getting a loan. We are going to come to you and an offer that works both hopefully for you and for us. We're going to put an offer in front of you that is closable. And I think that's what most people want. They want to know that there's certainty around the close.
7: Right. Yeah. Because when you go the traditional route, one of the advantages that you have is that when that house is being shown and you're going through the process, you're going, how's it going to end up? You know, where's the end game here? And you really give the opportunity to say, this is what your house is going to be worth. This is it. You know the number. So you're not sitting there going, okay, are we going to lower the price? Are we too low, you know, with our real estate agent? And I think
12: if you're concerned that there's going to be an appraiser that comes in and say, yeah, we're going to have to adjust things, because even though the buyer is paying one price, the bank hold another price. That's a real risk to a transaction.
7: Yeah. And it happens all the time. And you know, it's really crazy when you have to go through that. Let's say that somebody is not ready to sell, but consider selling their house, okay? Maybe this is not one of those situations where somebody's moving, or they inherited a house, or they need to sell maybe for financial reasons, that they need to sell right away. Somebody is in the process of considering selling their house. Maybe they're talking to a realtor, things like that. Should they give you are you willing to talk to them even if they're in the process of saying, hey, I'm thinking about selling and I want to find out what my house is worth? Will you entertain that call?
12: Yeah. Oh, yeah. It doesn't have to. The folks that are hearing this, it doesn't have to be an immediate, I need to sell now, so I'm going to call. That does happen. But some people are just planning out their options, right? They're figuring what, you know, I've got a few different routes I can choose. Let me see what it might bring us. And I think that's an educated decision that a buyer would make. Yes, we can be just one of your options. You know, we're not going to be able to sell one. We can't buy every house, but you can look at us as a known way to have us come out and get an offer from a trusted brand in the Chicago market. I think that's important to have credibility. And I think then you're educated. Then you have a plan A and a plan B, and then ultimately you get to choose. And we're not here to put any pressure on whether a real estate agent is your best chance. Sometimes, honestly, Roger, that might be the best option. If you need the most amount of money and you have the most flexibility and you're willing to do the repairs and you don't care about people coming in at your house and booking a showing at 2:00 on a Saturday, that works for a lot of people. Mm-hmm. For those that don't want that, then, you know, this is just an alternative way. And this is a way that a lot of folks in the Chicagoland continue to sell now, because it's becoming more of I know we say non-traditional, but it's becoming more traditional because people are concerned. And honestly, people want speed and convenience. They want something easy and professional. And I think they really want to take the overwhelming part out of it and say, will you close? Let's make this happen.
7: Yeah. And there is no such thing as a non-stressful real estate transaction. There's only less. And I think you have to take that into account. And kind of looking, you know, under the cover a little bit, Jeff, the reason you're able to do this is because you have construction people, you have, you know, legal people and do all of that. It's kind of like, you know, you've got all of that. So you're wholesaling, I mean, just to your normal everyday person, you're kind of wholesaling what everybody else has to retail. And that's why you're able to make the kind of offers that you're making, right?
12: Yes. And, you know, one of the partners that most people, are, you know in the real estate space is going to be our title company, which is Chicago Title. They do the most amount of volume. They're in all 50 states.
7: Yeah.
12: They're a large organization. They're very credible. We happen to be a very large buyer and seller with them. That's just another brand and a partner that we've, aligned with for, well, 20 years now mm-hmm. and closed our business. So again, we bring them and our legal team in to make sure that everything is in alignment. A lot of folks that sell houses in Illinois are using an attorney. That's totally fine. We work with attorneys that aren't ours all day long. Our attorney firm, we're complimentary to them, and we got to get together. And, you know, it's not necessarily in the same room anymore, right? But it's all done over email, and it's virtual and on the phone, and we're sort of accommodate all of that and work together to make a pain-free closing process happen.
7: Yep. And I think if you're looking at selling a house, or you're definitely selling a house, or you had a house that, you know, all of a sudden you own through inheritance or whatever reason, it doesn't make any sense not to do all the comparison. So this is something a lot of people won't about. They'll go straight to a realtor. Is that realize, and this is becoming more and more popular, you can see that this is another thing. Why wouldn't you make a phone call, have you guys come by, and at least get that information, right?
12: Yeah, I think you're right. The one word of caution, or the one thing of caution I would mention, is maybe I wouldn't. I don't know that I would street side sign, you know, the road sign, we buy houses on the corner of, you know, whatever street you live on. I don't know that that's going to be the most reputable transaction that you could get. They might be more of the shady operators, in my opinion.
7: Yep.
12: But, you know, research the company, research the brand. We work hard to make sure that we have a strong credibility in the marketplace. And we want our sellers that we buy from, we want them leaving feet for the market. I think that's the best way to educate the market, is to educate the next seller. Someone saying, is this real? Is this true? How much buy form?
7: Yep.
12: I think you can find that online.
7: Jeff, the best thing to do is to go to the website, jeffbuysyourhouse.com. 630-895-9530. 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
15: News. I'm Paul Stevens. An Iranian council now saying the Strait of Hormuz will not reopen until the U.S. meets a list of demands as some difficult diplomatic efforts continue.
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15: 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Former President Joe Biden's son, Hunter Biden, updating his father's continuing battle with prostate cancer.
17: The only thing that I say about my dad, about his health right now, is I wish he would complain more, because it's not good. The cancer has spread, metastasized into his bones and further. It's very painful. And it's very debilitating in many respects.
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7: Hi, welcome to Home Answers. I'm Roger Piper. 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
27: Thank you so much. It's a privilege to be here.
7: You know, a lot of people have been moving to Northwest Indiana because of the things that I mentioned. And one of the things that people need to be aware of is that there are homes in Northwest Indiana, and especially if you're looking maybe to downsize, you'd like to have lower taxes and maybe, you know, things like that, lower cost of living. And do you see a lot of people, Dan, that are looking to downsize? It seems like downsize and a lot of newer families that move to Northwest Indiana for those reasons.
27: Yes, we see a lot of that. A lot of our people are coming from Chicago, and a lot of them are boomers that are saying exactly what you just said. They'd like to downsize. They would like a lot of custom features, but yet live in a smaller house where they're not paying huge taxes for rooms that they don't even use in their house. And so we get a lot of that, and we try to build in areas where they, you know, it's safe and it's low taxes and it's convenient to highways. And so we've been fortunate to tie up lots in a lot of the subdivisions that are, you know, well spoken of and that have a good reputation.
7: Go ahead, Dan.
27: And so, you know, in Northwest Indiana, you have a number of those pocket communities. I hold 28 different licenses in Northwest Indiana. So there's a lot of different towns that we work with and deal with, but it gives us good work and experience of what we have to know and do and build a really quality product that people can appreciate. And, you know, we take a lot of pride in how we build. There's just a number of things that we do to make that house something that you're going to love and it's going to last for a long time for you.
7: Yep. And you're a family business, and that makes a big difference. You're not some big corporate company. I mean,
27: yes,
7: because you've been doing it how many years?
27: I've been in construction for 50 years now.
7: Yeah.
27: And I've had my own companies for a little over 30 years. My wife's dad, he taught me the business. He was an old Swedish builder, and back then we did everything on the house. And so that was invaluable learning for me. So I've been able to push that ahead for us so that, you know, you start out building a house where I don't know this answer, I don't know that. But it's like you've had those experiences where it's like, let's do this because it's a better way. You know, doing it, always learning to do better is always really good.
7: And Dan, I think it's safe to say you're an expert on Northwest Indiana, doing that many years and building custom homes down there. I mean, if anybody has any, you know, questions about Northwest Indiana, you're the guy, right?
27: Yeah, we enjoy talking to people. I try to meet every new customer first off. We try not to be too big so that we don't have that personal touch for them. My kids work with me and my wife does all the books. So we're very family oriented and, you know, we meet with people and we enjoy doing that. But also with the experience comes, this is the right way to do things.
7: Yeah.
27: And so we get the chance to talk to a lot of people. And then my two sons are great designers. So they'll design the house that you love and need. Oftentimes we can do that in an hour and a half, 2 hour time. Mm-hmm. And you really, that you really like and want, you know, instead of saying, well, this is cookie cutter, this is what you how you have to build. We are a little bit more money than the cookie cutters, but oftentimes people say, I'm going with you. I have a number of stories where people went a little less expensive and turned around and sold it and said, I'm going with you. I have two of them in the same community right now. I'm building them right now where they said that. So
7: yep.
27: People find out that, yes, I pay a little bit more, but I'm getting a different product.
7: Well, you know, a family business has been around that long. You've got to take care of your customers or you just don't last. And I think you stand behind your homes, too, because you're there every step of the way. And if somebody has a problem down the road, guess what? They can pick up the phone and call you, not some corporation in California or somewhere. And I think
27: that
7: makes a big difference. If somebody is looking at maybe doing a second home, things like that, tell us about opportunities in Northwest Indiana. If, say, you want to get a condo, you want to get an escape, available properties and areas in Northwest Indiana for that?
27: Yeah. We right now we're in the Marina Shores. It's a marina right off of Lake Michigan in Portage, Indiana, and it's fabulous. We're selling the condos at a very competitive prices, and people just love being there because you have all the amenities that you could want. You know, going to the beach, for having your boat. You know, I have two condos right now that are 40-45 feet from the boat landing right there. So, you know, it's like that's a really nice feature, and it's completely safe and set back, and, you know, it's affordable as well. So
7: yep.
27: That's been very popular for us, but we're building up in Michigan in different areas where you're right next to the lake. And I just got my Michigan license, and I haven't even marketed up there. People are saying, I want you to build my house because we're much more affordable and we're more timely than a lot of the builders up there. So that's been really good for us. And then we have some houses that we're actually doing in Hammond, and that's been really good. And a lot of people love the closeness from Hammond to downtown Chicago.
7: Right.
27: So we have four or five homes going up in Hammond, up in the Whiting area. And that's been really just a really good place to build as well.
7: We're talking with Dan Steiner of Steiner Homes. 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Right, Dan?
27: 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Wood flooring is a standard with us, and it's one of the best wood floorings you can buy, and that's a standard product. The tile is, a lot of our tile is standard product. 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It's one of the best cabinets made. You know, all wood trim, all wood doors. And so people really get excited about you know, hey, this is a really good product, and it's something that I'm going to enjoy, and it's going to last for a long time for me.
7: And Dan, your design work is free, right? You offer that to people.
27: Yes. What I try to do is I try to meet every time with a new customer as much as I possibly can. And then we bring one of my sons. I have two sons that are designers. Four of my children work with me and my wife as well. And we just have a great time. But the two boys design homes, and they're very good at it. You could come in and you can get the design that you really like in basically an hour and a half, 2 hours time. We sit down and pound out a house with you, and people just love that. It doesn't cost anything, and the ability to just sit there and design your own home. And we try to interject our thoughts and opinions on whether that room will work, whether the flow will work. There's a lot of things that come to mind. And so we just try to point those out. We'll never make you redesign something, but we'll try to help steer you a little bit so that in the long run, you're really happy with how your house works and flows. Mm-hmm. And it's something that you really is comfortable with. And I had a lady call me the other day, and she goes, we're sitting in our great room. She goes, every night my husband says, I just love being here. And yep. We get a lot of those comments because we really try to make it be you and not just something that we force on you.
7: When you're designing this, Dan, you really are kind of thinking like, hey, this is for me. In you know, you're looking at the products that way. Obviously it's for somebody else and you know, their views and their likes, but you really take it personally, don't you?
27: Yes. I really love what I do, and I feel blessed to have this company and getting to design people's homes that are unique and special to them is very rewarding. There's a lot of reward in that. And I think my kids feel that as well. And I think my wife does too, you know, and a long time ago, we decided to not be a cookie cutter builder and that we were going to do custom and that we wanted it to be a special product. And that's kind of been our strength. And it's done really well for us, where we try not to take on too many homes, but just a good number of that we can handle and our team can handle. I have four or five of the best project managers around. They're just really quality. When you get to the end of that house, my project manager will probably have anywhere from 500 to 700 pieces of blue tape around that house of things that just the smallest nick or whatever that needs mm-hmm. to be touched up. And that house isn't, we don't deliver it to you until all those pieces of blue tape are gone. And yep. People, you know, they really love that there's no punch list that they're on their house when they move into it. I had a lady that was, she was kind of a tough one to build for. We just closed her house 2 weeks ago. And her inspector came through. She had her own inspector. The inspector said, this is the first house I've ever inspected where I didn't have anything on the punch list.
7: Yep.
27: And that's a big compliment, you know, that my people care about what they do, and they're very meticulous with it.
7: Family Business, the largest custom builder in Northwest Indiana. 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Dan, thanks for being on the show.
27: Thank you so much. Thanks for having me.
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0: Foundations of Freedom, a look at America's founding principles and the leaders who shaped our nation.
1: In 1796, George Washington made one of the most consequential decisions in American history. He chose not to seek a third term as president. So why does that matter? Because America was not built on permanent rulers. It was built on ordered liberty, Faith teaches that authority is a stewardship, not a possession. Leaders are accountable to God for how they use power. And why does that still matter today? Because republics survive when leaders respect limits and citizens defend them. 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
7: Hi, welcome to Home Answers. I'm Roger Piper. This show is all about your home. When we talk about just a ton of things about your home, inside, outside, everything to do with your home. And we got a special guest today, Frank Wasilewski with Access. 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
9: Hey, it's good to see you again, Roger.
7: All right. Tell us about Access, because you do something that is really, really needed when somebody needs it. Okay. It's a high need thing. So give us an overall of what you do at Access.
9: So at Access, we are a full service accessibility general contractor and elevator contractor. So what we do is, if you have the need, or some, you know, family member with the need that has difficulties getting upstairs and in and out of a bathroom, getting around the house, even if you have, say, a knee surgery, right, and just need to get around for a little bit, what we do is we come in and we give you a full home evaluation. So we'll go through every room of the house with you, getting in and out of the house, and then we'll give you different solutions. Some will be built, some will be manufactured, some will be mechanical, but we'll give you all the different options that are available for you. And one of the things that we really pride ourselves on is we want to do what is best, not just for the person that's disabled, but the caregiver, because we don't want two clients in the house. We just want the one.
7: Right. And, you know, with when you're talking about mobility, so much of this is just thrown onto people. Okay. All of a sudden they need it. You know, it could be something that, you know, a disability or some kind of impairment happens right away. It could be something that is decided that, okay, now we need this kind of mobility where we didn't have it before. And plus, there's a huge trend of people not wanting to go to assisted living. You know, they want to be able to stay in their home. And so how do you deal with that when, boom, there it is. Okay. Now I have a need, because people don't plan for this. I mean, most of the time, it's not something you plan for. It's something that happens or something that comes up quickly. So how do you deal with a customer when that's going on? Because it's kind of like it's trauma a lot of times.
9: It's not easy. Yeah. I will be honest. It's not easy. We have an on-staff social worker who she is absolutely phenomenal. So you're right. Most of our clients, the average age of our clients, 37. Most of them aren't born with a disability, and they don't age into a disability.
7: Uh-huh.
9: Something happens.
7: Right.
9: They fall, have an accident at work, have a car accident, have a medical accident. Like you said, you're invincible until you're not.
7: Right.
9: We all have that same mentality.
7: Mm-hmm.
9: I had it until I got into this industry, when I just saw how fragile human life is. But we have the benefit of having an on-staff social worker. So if you, say, got into a car accident, and as a result of that car accident, you can no longer use your legs, one of the hardest things to do is to stop and breathe, right? And to, because everything's happening so fast. The doctors are rushing you out. The insurance companies are rushing you out. But there's so many questions you need to ask of your medical professionals. And that's a service that we offer. You can call us. We will help you with some of those questions to ask your medical professionals about rehab, you know, what they want to see you doing at home. All of that helps you recover when you're in these situations, and we want to help you recover. So we have that, you know, we have that person on staff that will help you answer these questions if you ever run across that.
7: Yeah. And, you know, I know some people that have been through this. And honestly, there's not any help. I mean, very little. I mean, it's like, okay, now you have to go home. Now you have to do that, you know, and there isn't anybody that says stop, you know, stop for a second. It's kind of like if you've ever put a pool in, okay, which I have, but there's nobody to teach you how to take care of it. It's just like, hey, here's your pool.
9: Yeah.
7: You know, look up online on how to take care of it. It is so hard because when somebody is put into this position, it's just that there doesn't seem to be, okay, here's a class to take. Okay, here's somebody to go see. You really have to be proactive, don't you? So you need to find somebody like you and your company that's going to basically guide you.
9: Yeah, you really should. And, you know, I've stated before, you very much like a restoration company. You hope you never have a fire or water damage or ever need to call that restoration company, but you better know who to call. It's no different with us. I hope you never need us. I really do. But if you or a family member are in that situation, you need to know who to call and who's going to have your back and help you get through this process.
7: Yeah, no doubt about that. We're talking with Frank Wasilewski, and he's with Access. You're listening to Home Answers. And if people want to know more, the best thing to do is always go to the website, right? Because you can grab information there and do it, you know, whenever you need to. And it's all about access.com. Pretty easy to remember. All about access.com. Tell us about the area that you work with people. What's your trade area when it comes to helping folks with mobility?
9: Trade area as far as geographic?
7: Yeah.
9: So we do the entire state of Wisconsin, the entire state of Illinois. We do the northern half of Indiana. We do a little bit of the eastern half of Iowa and Minnesota.
7: Wow. That's covering a lot of ground.
9: It's a lot of territory. I have a lot of good people working for me.
7: Holy cow. When it comes to money on this, a lot of people are thrown into it. And some people are prepared. Some people have, you know, resources to help them out. And some don't. Is this something that you, if you really need it, I mean, are you able to finance it?
9: Yeah. So not just finance it. So if you go onto our website at allaboutaccess.com, and you can go into the financial section, on there is a funding brochure for your state, which lists all the state agencies that might help you, a lot of the grants that might help you, depending on your situation, where you can apply to get monies to help you modify your home for these situations.
7: Yeah. Well, I'll tell you, that's helpful. Because it is one of the, again, we're talking about you're thrust into it most of the time. You said the average age of your customer is 37?
9: 37. Yeah, like to give you a sad story. So down in central Illinois recently, we acquired a new client. It's an 11-year-old girl who went into the hospital with the flu and came out without a leg because of the flu. And how often do you hear that? You know, the medical community doesn't publicize this stuff, but it can happen, but they don't want to scare the public. But it can happen to anybody at any time.
7: Yeah.
9: You know, so, you know, the medical community did nothing wrong here. It's just the way the flu affected that young lady's genetics. And now she's got to learn how to, you know, get around on just one leg.
7: Yeah. And they talk about autoimmune diseases as well, things like that, that perfectly healthy people, all of a sudden they've got mobility issues.
9: Yeah. And it can hit you. MS is another one that kind of hits you, you know, in midlife. And then all of a sudden you just start losing your ability to use your right leg or your left, you know, your left arm or whatever, however MS is, you know, personally affecting you.
7: How important is it to, if you're in the situation and you need mobility, how important is it to go to a showroom and check it out?
9: If you have the ability to get to a showroom, it's super important, especially for the mechanical equipment.
7: Okay.
9: Try it. Sit in it. Make sure it works. One of the worst things is to purchase something and go, this doesn't work for me, right? That's, again, where, you know, partnering with the right person helps. If we recommend you something and it doesn't work, I'm going to fix it.
7: Right.
9: Right. We're going to replace it. We're going to get you the right equipment that works for you. But a lot of companies will just

0: is really helping people.
1: Yeah, we change lives every day. I was just looking at some numbers. So far this year, we've helped out over 2,000 people. Right? If you think about that for the, you know, the
0: 2,000?
1: Yeah, it's 20 a day. It's 20 a day. 20 lives that we're changing every day and making their lives just a little bit better. And I love it. I absolutely love it. I just fell in love with this industry and I've never looked back.
0: Wow. If you want to give them a call, you know, some people like to do that. You can get the number on the website. It's there. And also it's 844-455-4387, right?
1: Yes, sir. 844-IL-LIFTS.
0: Oh, okay. It spells something. That's cool. So accessibility is something that is not easy. Something that requires a specialist is kind of like if you're working on your home and you're doing high voltage. You might want to take a pause and find somebody that really knows what they're doing because it's wild. So check them out. You have a showroom. Where's that at?
1: It's in Roselle, Illinois.
0: Okay. So if you want to go actually, you know, look at it, test it out, sit in it, or whatever the situation is. And you also, I know it's not a huge part of what you do, but you work with vehicles, right?
1: Yes, we do make vehicle modifications, adding lifts to vehicles. We don't actually, you know, do the lower floor, you
0: right.
1: know, converting the vans. But yeah, we do add, you know, help people get in and out of their vehicles as well.
0: The company is Access, and you can check them out at allaboutaccess.com. Pretty easy to remember. You'll find the phone number. You know that part where you can get the help? I really recommend that for everybody. That's incredible that you can sit there and list the resources and help them out. So thanks for being on the show, Frank. 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
1: Growing concerns. I'm Paul Stevens, Fox News. Tensions rising all across the Middle East. Iran says it will not reopen the Strait of Hormuz until the U.S. meets several key new demands, including lifting sanctions and withdrawing its military from the area. The United Arab Emirates saying an Iranian missile targeted one of its ships in the strait. No casualties reported. Yemen's military also attacked Iran-backed Houthi rebels, raising fears of renewed fighting in that area as well. More progressive politics in Wisconsin as a candidate for governor makes her final pitch to voters ahead of a big primary on Tuesday.
2: Cheska Hong is barnstorming the state of Wisconsin this weekend. She continues to make the case that her campaign is about, quote, permanent affordability. But there have been concerns, including from the Washington Post editorial board, over how she'll be able to fund some of her initiatives. She's also been forced to respond to a lot of previous social media posts, some of which she's walked back, like wanting to cancel Thanksgiving. Hong says she's changed. Regardless, some Democrats have warned against her candidacy. Senator Bernie Sanders has not necessarily come out against Hong, but he didn't endorse her, saying he's not really been involved in gubernatorial races.
1: And that's Fox's Madeline Rivera. Now, Hong has been pressed several times to clarify her comments and has walked back several previous social media posts. She now says Thanksgiving is her favorite holiday. Two people are dead after a boat carrying 14 people capsized near Liberty Island in New York Harbor last night. The 22-footer overturned around 10:30 p.m. That prompted a major emergency response. FDNY, NYPD, and the Coast Guard. 12 people pulled from the water, taken to area hospitals with minor injuries. Divers later recovered a 27-year-old woman and a 5-month-old baby girl from the water, both taken to a hospital where they were pronounced dead. An investigation is underway. 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
3: Today, expect a mix of clouds and sunshine with a strong thunderstorm developing by late morning. It'll be humid with the potential for heavy rain leading to possible flooding and strong wind gusts in some areas. The temperature will reach a high of 81 degrees. I'm meteorologist Jason Caterina on AM 560, The Answer.
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3: Hey, good morning and a very happy Sunday to you. I want to make sure you have the sincere and actionable ideas that you need to defuse the ticking time bomb in your retirement. I'm talking about the tax time bomb. Truthfully, it's a real issue. And joining us, as always, in the studio on a Sunday morning is David. So, David, do you think this tax time bomb sounds a little bit dramatic, or maybe frame up what this tax time bomb is that we're alluding to?
4: Well, these retirement accounts aren't tax-free. They're tax-deferred. So eventually, we're going to have to pay the piper. And I think there's this maybe old saying out there that when everybody retires, they're automatically going to be in a lower tax bracket. And I think for a lot of folks in the middle class, that's not what we see in real life. So we should break this down and talk about real strategies to help keep more of what you've socked away.
3: So wait, Dave, what you're telling me is these retirement accounts, and maybe it's so obvious that the clue is deceptive. The most obvious clue is deceptive. So what you're saying is once we age out appropriately past the age of 59 and a half, not all these retirement accounts are tax-free. Is that what I caught?
4: 100%, right? You're going to hit a certain age. Maybe it's your required minimum distributions. Now the government decides that it's your turn to start pulling money out so they can get their revenue. And sometimes those RMDs can push you into a higher income tax bracket, which could mean your Social Security benefits are taxable at a higher rate, or perhaps your Medicare premiums are now more expensive than what your neighbor pays.
3: So wait a second. You're telling me that someone's Medicare premiums could be more than their neighbors? And what is it that influences and controls that?
4: Your taxable income, right? And I think a lot of this is you don't know it up until you know it. So you have 1 year where your taxable income is higher, and then you get a letter from Medicare, and the letter says, hey, just wanted to give you a heads up. Next year, you're going to pay a surcharge. So on top of what you're already paying, we're going to charge you a little bit more because we think, we, the government, think that you can afford to pay more, even though you have the same benefit as your friend down the street.
3: All right. So the reality, David, is let's frame this up. We're talking about the ticking time bomb that lurks in every future retiree and current retiree's portfolio. And David, so many people are solely focused on growing their investments. But I think the message we're all hearing again this morning is they should be paying just as much attention to not just the growth of their investments, but how much of that investment balance they're going to be able to keep.
4: That's exactly right. We've met with plenty of people who've done a fantastic job saving. The problem is they've got plenty of money, but they haven't planned on how they're going to start withdrawing it from their accounts efficiently. The goal isn't just a good return irrespective of taxes. It's to really maximize what stays in your pocket after you pay the Fed, or in certain cases, the Fed and your state of residence.
3: So let's take that into, you know, a real life example. So what are some of the biggest mistakes that we see as practitioners relative to this topic of the, you know, ticking time bomb that is taxes for retirement?
4: I would say a few stand out. Number one is people wait until they're forced to take RMDs before thinking about taxes. They withdraw money from the wrong accounts in the wrong order, not necessarily considering strategies like Roth conversions during lower income years. And a lot of retirees unintentionally trigger those higher Medicare premiums because they don't realize how different income sources affect their tax picture. Each decision might seem very, very small, but together they can cost someone tens of thousands of dollars over the course of their retirement.
3: So let's be clear about something. We're here to really give people solutions. 833-964-PLAN. That's 833-964-PLAN. Go out to our website, getretiredstayretired.com. That's getretiredstayretired.com. We want to help you diffuse the ticking time bomb that is TIR, taxes in retirement. So, David, I appreciate you saying those things. Let's go into the solution. What's the solution?
4: Yeah, it's about being proactive, I think, instead of reactive, right? It's not something that people have experience with, right? Because you only retire one time, hopefully. So I think what people should be asking themselves are like the following. Which account should I withdraw from first? And what I mean by that is lots of families have put money away in 401ks and IRAs, brokerage accounts, trust accounts, Roth IRAs. There should be a liquidation order for those accounts. Question number two is, should you be converting some of that traditional IRA money to Roth? And then we think about how we can reduce these lifetime taxes instead of just thinking like, what's next year's tax bill going to look like? Because we want to spread this income over multiple years, but we want to do it in the most efficient way possible. So that's how we have to start thinking about this. And I think the key is, these aren't really just problems for folks that have done an awesome job saving. It's not an ultra wealthy problem. A lot of these things affect folks that just had good salaries, but did an awesome job saving capital. And you, again, like I said before, I think the challenge for a lot of folks is you don't know it up until you get that letter from Medicare. And that's not something that you want to open up and read and be disappointed about.
3: All right. So let's be clear. I think all of these things apply not just to wealthy retirees. David, I would argue they probably apply to everybody.
4: 100%.
3: Yeah. So I think that's really good advice. So as we talk about this, here's what I want. Everybody listening, don't wait until the IRS tells you it's time to take money out of your retirement accounts before you start thinking about taxes. By then, many of your best planning days and best planning years, they're already going to be behind you. And the difference between a good retirement and a great retirement isn't how much money you've accumulated. 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Because the sooner you start planning, the more options you're going to have. And do not, I repeat, do not let taxes take a bigger bite out of your retirement than necessary.
4: So Craig, let's use a real life example. You know, I was talking with someone the other day and they had called up, was a referral from an existing client. I said, what was the catalyst to get you to call? And she's like, well, we just retired and the issue we ran into was our old advisor had told us that we need to do all these Roth conversions, but the end result of doing all these Roth conversions just put us in one of the highest tax brackets we've ever been in. And then all of a sudden now we have to pay for our Medicare. And that caught me off guard because normally when we're doing these Roth conversions in conjunction with retirement, what we're trying to take advantage of is that arbitrage between like a dual income household being in a 24 or 32% bracket and then maybe dropping down once the salary, you know, comes off the table. So can you just give a quick example of how we might want to maximize up to the existing marginal tax rate to maximize maybe the 12% or the 22%?
3: Yeah, listen, you have to make sure you're paying attention to the tax arbitrage. That is the marginal tax brackets. David just gave everybody the numbers. Know how to fill either through withdrawal or through conversion your 10 and 12% marginal tax rate. Because odds are you got to be doing that every single year. Because during your earning years, you were probably contributing to those accounts at a 22, 24, 32% rate. So the ability to harvest it at 10 or 12, that's guaranteed tax arbitrage. And that could be in a low income year. It could be something unique as a business owner because of net operating losses that you carried forward. It could be as simple as the valley of retirement. You had just retired. And as a result of just retiring, you're actually going to print the lowest 1040 you've printed in decades. Those are all opportunities. And David, I feel bad. I'm happy you heard from that listener who did a Roth conversion. But conversions aren't an event, David. Conversions are a process. And that's why our listeners need to work with advisors that integrate the tax planning with the retirement cash flow modeling, supported by a very robust institutional investment program under a strict fee-only fiduciary standard. That is Best Gem Wealth Partners, 833-964-PLAN. That's 833-964-PLAN. 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Stay tuned. We're going to talk about the indexing that you need that you didn't know existed.
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5: 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And so the longer they can drive this thing out, the better. That's their approach.
0: 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The Answer.
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8: In 1796, George Washington made one of the most consequential decisions in American history. He chose not to seek a third term as president. So why does that matter? Because America was not built on permanent rulers. It was built on ordered liberty. Faith teaches that authority is a stewardship, not a possession. Leaders are accountable to God for how they use power. And why does that still matter today? Because republics survive when leaders respect limits and citizens defend them. Washington's lesson still stands. A republic is preserved when power has limits. And public service remains a duty to God and country, not a path to personal rule.
9: It's hard to deny the constant attack of negative emotions that flood us online. 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
11: 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And it's on AM 560, The Answer. Welcome back. 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
3: Hey, listen, I got to tell you, this has been one of the fastest growing investment strategies that almost all investors have never heard of. But once you do, I'm going to reveal it here. You often wonder why no one told you about it years ago. It's called custom direct indexing. And if you've got money in taxable investment accounts, not your IRA or 401k, but your brokerage account, you gotta stay tuned. So David, break this down, because you know what? Every once in a while, technology creates disruption. Disruption challenges entrenched ways of thinking. And you know what it does? It doesn't create fads. It creates actionable secular ways to implement with more efficacy with clients. And I think that's exactly what direct indexing is. So David, do you think what we do at VestGen Wealth Partners, which moves beyond direct indexing, it's custom direct indexing, fad or secular strategy?
4: No, not at all. I mean, I think this is one of the most important advancements in portfolio management that we've had in decades. And here's why. For a long time, investors really only had two choices. Option one is they could buy individual stocks, or they could buy a mutual fund or ETF that owned 100 different stocks. To me, direct indexing is combining the best of both worlds. You get the broad diversification of owning an ETF or an index fund, but instead of owning one investment, you own the individual companies inside the index. And that simple difference of owning the individual companies in the index creates all the opportunities that don't exist with traditional funds. And that opportunity set is tax efficiency.
3: Tax efficiency and customization. So let me make that simple. You know, you own an S&P 500 index fund. You're saying, how is direct indexing different? I'm going to compare it to something I love. I'm from Chicago, so are our listeners. You know, think of your favorite pizza restaurant. When you order a pizza, you get whatever toppings are already on it. You know, you can't really separate them. That's your mutual funder ETF. Direct indexing is like receiving every topic separate, right? Every topping separate. You can add more pepperoni. You can take away the sausage. You can add green onions or green peppers. Take away this, take away that. And that's what direct indexing is doing. And David, I mean, that pizza analogy speaks to me. One, because I love pizza, especially deep dish. But two, for people who have been worried about the single stock concentration risk of some large IPOs that are coming to market, how at VestGen are we using custom direct indexing to give them the exposure they want, but weed out the large cap weighting problem that we all know is coming?
4: Yeah, so I'll give you a real life example, because there's lots of benefits, but your question is specific to, do I want exposure to a specific company or not? So one of the things they say on TV is, if you want to invest in Elon Musk's new company, don't worry, because if you participate in a 401k, you're probably going to own it by default anyway, because that stock is going to be pushed into the indice. But there are some investors out there that said, you know what, I would prefer not to own it. Well, that's what custom indexing does. Custom indexing allows you to replicate an index of your choosing. But if you would prefer not to own one particular stock or maybe several particular stocks in an index, you can have them removed. Or on the flip side, if you might want to overweight some of those stocks, you have that ability too. So we're really getting a deep dive in personalizing portfolios to a family's value system or their specific investment preferences. And that's on top of all of the very unique tax benefits they're getting as well.
3: And we're going to go there too, because I think people, David, are saying, hey, listen, this custom indexing from VestGen Wealth Partners sounds interesting, but again, broad-based, how's it helping me? Simple. Tax efficiency, customization, risk management, and greater control. And let's go right into those taxes, because that's usually where investors see the biggest benefit. It's always about the tax leverage. So imagine we've got two investors, David, each have $1 million taxable investment portfolio. One investor owns the index fund. The other owns the individual stocks that make up that indexing fund. Now, David, imagine the index itself is up 10%. If you own the index fund or you own the custom index from VestGen, both will be up 10%. Agreed?
4: Agreed.
3: But understand that in a broad-based index, there are so many stocks. There's going to be companies that are up 35%. There could be companies that are down 20%. There could be companies that are flat. And when you own not the index, but you own the individual names of the index, you get the opportunity selectively throughout the year to harvest the losses on the stocks that temporarily declined while keeping your overall market exposure largely intact. And those harvested losses are going to offset your current year. Those harvested losses are going to offset your future capital gains. And to a degree, they can be written right off of page one of your 1040. So listen, you might make double digit returns, but actually get capital losses, which are tax deductions on your return. That is the single biggest advantage.
4: So what you're essentially doing is you're taking the market volatility and starting to use it as a resource or a benefit for your portfolio, as opposed to shying away from it.
3: That's exactly it. VIX or volatility is now a tool. VIX and volatility, when you have custom direct indexing from VestGen, isn't something to fear. You know, it's too many investors are panicking, moving markets around. We see opportunity. Some of our best tax planning happens during volatile markets. When we had the oil shock in March of 2026, when we had the tariff tantrums in March of 25. And it's just so important that we do this, and we do it very well at BestGem Wealth Partners. 833-964-PLAN. That's 833-964-PLAN. Go out to our website, getretiredstayretired.com.
4: So due to the number of securities, right, because we're talking about owning a large basket of stocks to mimic an index on a pre-tax basis, investors aren't doing this themselves, right? How does the execution actually happen behind the scenes? Pull away the curtains and give us a little bit of an idea of how that works.
3: Well, yeah, the execution, David, is very systematic. 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It's repeatable. It makes it non-emotional, and it's done through technology. See, again, at VestGen Wealth Partners, we're a boutique firm, and that boutique firm provides you the multifamily office experience that you need of all these different financial disciplines, but we've got the institutional horsepower that the solo advisor cannot do on their own. So, David, courtesy of technology, technology shouldn't be feared. Technology enhances the human experience, and that's leading to better after-tax investment results for clients of VestGem Wealth Partners who are doing custom direct indexing.
4: So we mentioned one of the benefits of custom indexing using a specific stock example. So if a client maybe wanted to overweight a particular holding, or perhaps they said, you know what, for specific reasons, I would prefer not to own any shares of that particular company. But I think another thing that's becoming more popular is folks want portfolios that reflect their value system. When we talk about portfolios that reflect their value system, Craig, what are we talking about specifically? Give us an example of some of those value systems.
3: 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We invite you to learn more. 833-964-PLAN. 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
3: I wanted to do a follow-up on the custom direct indexing that we talked about in that last segment, the B block. David, what's the executive summary again? And what are some of the additional takeaways that we didn't get to talk about in a broad-based spectrum?
4: I think the key is the technology is moving so quickly and it's getting more advanced tools to Main Street every day. And that's something that should be embraced. So if you're still using traditional mutual funds or in certain cases, ETFs, we're here to tell you that there's perhaps a better way to invest for taxable brokerage accounts. But very specifically, I think what we should follow up on, Craig, with folks is there are a few different situations where direct indexing or custom index can make a huge difference. Number one, it's for business owners. Give us an example, Craig, of how a business owner might benefit from deploying a custom indexing strategy before they have a liquidity event.
3: If you're a business owner who's eventually going to get your business monetized, you know I'm talking about a multiple of revenue, multiple of EBITDA, then you know you need to focus on mitigating that capital gain that you're going to have. Establishing a custom direct index account today is going to allow you to start building up. Even though you're making money, you're going to be able to build up those capital losses that are going to sit in your capital loss piggy bank that carry over from year to year so that when you have the liquidity event of the business sale, you can mitigate the taxes on the business sale via your capital losses that are in the piggy bank. And when I talk about custom direct indexing, it's also about how fast do you want to drive. Do you want to drive 130-30? Do you want to drive 145-45? How long and how short do you go? That's what I call custom direct indexing on steroids. So if you have a liquidity event of some type that's going to be happening inside the next 12 to 48 months, really consider contacting us at BestGen Wealth Partners so we can show you how we can graduate from BestGen's custom direct indexing to what I deem to be BestGen's custom direct indexing on steroids to accomplish the goals of making you money in the market, but offsetting the capital gains on your business liquidity event that's pending.
4: Now, let's give our listeners one more example that I think is applicable to lots of different folks listening today, which is folks with concentrated positions or folks that have been participating in this great stock market we've had where they have large embedded unrealized capital gains. They want to rebalance their portfolio, but they're nervous that if they sell and take profits, they're going to have a huge tax bill. That's another great application for direct indexing if you want an approach to slowly help you wind down concentrated positions in portfolio, think AI stocks that have done really well, then get the process started now. And the very unique thing about custom indexing at VestGen is you get a personalized capital gains budget that reflects your family's 1040, meaning we can set a cap on how many capital gains you realize, and we'll work within that cap on a monthly basis to slowly wind down positions. So if you're out there thinking, hey, this is a great market, I want to take some profits, sell into market strength, but I'm nervous about the taxes, we have a solution that's very applicable to everybody. But for those that are worried about capital gains, we are the right shop to call. So Craig, I was thinking about this the other day, and it relates to what I just mentioned, which is the market's gone up. People might want to look to take some profits out of the markets. And one of the reasons they might want to take some profits is they're starting to learn about what I call sequence of return risk. Now, what I think is interesting is sequence of return risk is not some new risk that's there today. That's a risk that everybody is trying to avoid long term. It's always there. And to me, sequence of return risk is, are we retiring into an upward trending market, or are we retiring into a downward trending market? Because at the surface, if I told you that two retirees both earned an average annual return of 7% over the next 20 years, you would assume that they would just end up in the exact same financial position. But the answer is that's not necessarily true. What matters is what that journey might look like to get to that average rate of return of 7%. But what are some of the ways, and give us maybe a real life example of A, what does bad timing look like in retirement? And then B, how do we solve for it?
3: Yeah, David, I mean, the visualization I've used for the sequence of return risk that you just opened up the can on is, hey, it's the order through which you experience returns early in retirement. Think about this as like being a rock climber. You're climbing a mountain. If you stumble the first few steps, you usually recover and keep climbing. But if you're climbing a mountain and you stumble near the edge of a cliff, the consequences, they are dire. They are that much greater. And retirement investing works in an eerily similar way. During your working years, I would argue market downturns could actually be your friend, because if you're buying into the market with your monthly paychecks, you're buying investments at lower prices. But once you're retired, everything you have is everything you're ever going to have. Retirement just changes everything, because now you're not adding money, you're withdrawing money. If the market experiences significant declines during the first several years of retirement, while you're simultaneously taking income from your portfolio, now you're selling investments when prices are depressed. Those shares that you sold are gone forever. And even though the market will eventually recover, you own fewer shares, making it that much harder, if not impossible, for your portfolio to bounce back. That is sequence of return risk in its nutshell, David.
4: So a lot of people are thinking about that right now. They're thinking, hey, this market's had a good run. I'm going to be retiring the next couple of years. What's the hedge? Because some people are just saying, hey, you know what? Like, let's just sell. Stocks are high. But I think at VestGen, we approach it a little bit differently. What we're doing here is we're trying to, you know, reverse engineer the cash flow, right? So how would you work with a family to start reverse engineering the cash flow so that they did want to take some profits to protect, so they don't go over that proverbial cliff in the first 2 years of retirement? What's the math look like? How do they start thinking about that?
3: Well, we start with the math, David. You know, it's not about what you want. It's about what you need. And then once we know what someone needs, then we can benchmark that relative to what the portfolio can give. And hopefully that aligns with what it is that people want. If it doesn't, we got to make some changes to get there. And that means creating a diversified set of income streams. That means interest, dividends, payments. There are different tools that you and I talk about on this radio program all the time that can be integrated together to accomplish the reserve and income needs that somebody needs. Because remember, if we're living off of cash flow reserve accounts or we're living off of portfolio income, then we will never, ever, ever be put in a position to reduce or sell any shares of equity when market forces go against us. And that is the single biggest key to curing sequence of return risk. So if you're listening and you're now saying, wait a second, there's a new world, custom direct indexing. I'm a business owner. These guys get me. It's all about the income taxes. You too are worried that after years of market run-up, you could be retiring into declining markets. How is your goals-based financial plan that your advisor probably does for you, how is that specifically addressing sequence of return risk? Odds are it's not. And that's why you got to talk to your friends at Best Gem Wealth Partners. 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We want you to thrive in retirement so that you worry less, live more, and get everything that you've worked a lifetime for.
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3: We've got to discuss why investors need private markets, not just public markets, to succeed in today's new world economy. I mean, listen, if you're investing for retirement, chances are you own mutual funds, ETFs, individual stocks. But what if I told you the truth that a lot of the biggest opportunities today aren't even available in the stock market? David, we've been educating clients through the platform of this radio show that relying solely on publicly traded investments might not be enough anymore. I mean, maybe some people think that's a bold statement, but is it?
4: I think it's bold. You know, I think Is it a one size fits all? Certainly not. But I think we've seen a shift, right? We've seen a shift that business owners who have built innovative business models, products, and strategies aren't going to market as quickly. And quite frankly, I think they don't have to, right? Because if you own a technology company, Craig, with a fantastic idea, you'll probably get a phone call one day from New York. And there's someone on the other end of the line from a PE firm that says, hey, look, we've been reading about you. We've been using your product. We think you've got something really great here. How about instead of going an IPO, instead of going public now, we'll write you a very large check. You can continue to run your company as you've been doing, but we'll get you wealthy today. No IPO required. And that doesn't mean that that company might not eventually go public. But I think what it does mean is the timeline to go public might be extended. As an investor, if you're looking to perhaps get in on that idea, you either have to wait for 5-10 years longer, or you have to find a different avenue to participate. And I think in certain cases, that other avenue to participate is in the private markets.
3: I think it really is, David, because again, we think about how businesses are built today. Years ago, companies went public very early. Now, companies stay private 10, 15, sometimes 20 years, which is oftentimes where the fastest growth occurs. And when we talk about this concept of private markets, you know, it can be private real estate. It can be private infrastructure. It can be private energy projects. It could be private lending, private credit. There's so many different takeaways. And remember, it's flattering to imitate institutional investors, pension funds, endowments, big family offices. They've been investing in private markets for decades. So the question isn't whether or not they're investing there. The question is, why aren't individual investors? And I think a lot of that's because people assume private investments are only for the ultra wealthy. And I'm here to say that used to be true. If you're a qualified investor, you have more access to opportunity today than you did in the past because technology and other items have once again democratized access. And you deserve to know that the investment landscape has in fact evolved. So you now have access to institutional quality investment strategies that at one point in time were only reserved for the largest investors. There's so much money in this space, and that's why access is there, because it comes down to what David said. You know, businesses are built differently. And investors are probably wondering, oh my gosh, you know, am I late to the party? No, this isn't about chasing returns. It's about protection. It's about diversification. It's about the fact that public stocks, especially with the proliferation of ETFs today, they all tend to move together. They all move as one during periods of market stress. And private investments are going to oftentimes give you the opportunity to have a different response to different economic forces. And you know what that does, David? That can smooth out the volatility over time. And if we're smoothing out the volatility over time, we're helping to solve for sequence of return risk that we just talked about. So David, are private markets replacing publicly traded markets?
4: Absolutely not. This isn't a either or conversation. I think it's just about building a better, more what I would call a durable portfolio. Public markets remain incredibly important. That's likely going to be the core of most investors' portfolio. But I think successful investors today are starting to think about combining public investments with very carefully curated, selected private investments. Think about it like building a championship sports teams. You don't win with offense alone. You don't win with only defense. You build a complete roster. And the same thing applies to investing, is you have to have things that move in different directions. And one of my favorite sayings about investing is, if everything's always moving in the same direction, are you really diversified? And the answer to that is probably not. It might feel good when the markets go up, but when the markets eventually go down, then investors, I think, are wanting a little bit more and need to be thinking about it differently. So Craig, for listeners out there, who is the right fit? Who should be thinking about this?
3: I think it's just anyone who's got more significant retirement savings that has a desire to truly understand where institutional investors and institutional capital have and are placing their money. Now, I mean, not every investment's appropriate for every investor, David. We know that. But here's the challenge I give to the listening audience, the way you said it. If your entire investment portfolio can be found on your brokerage statement with stock ticker symbols, you're only seeing part of today's investment universe. And that means this is worth exploring. You know, the other thing I tell people is this. Here's another question. Do you know how much of your portfolio is invested, like a large endowment or pension fund? And we realize that endowments and pension funds have infinite time horizons. We as humans have finite time horizons, but we can learn and glimpse from what it is they're doing. And if the largest institutional investors have spent decades in private markets, shouldn't we seek to understand why? And that's why I want to give investors the opportunity to learn more. So I want you to reach out to us and let us show how you too can go beyond Wall Street and understand why private markets are changing and have changed the way wealth is built. 833-964-PLAN. That's 833-964-PLAN. Go out to our website, getretiredstayretired.com. You know what? Be specific. You know, we offer a private markets portfolio review so you can see how VestGen Wealth Partners is using its institutional presence to go ahead and deliver not just what you heard today, the custom indexing, not just how we are diffusing the ticking tax time bomb in retirement, but how we're solving for sequence of return risk and where private markets can pick up, where public markets are leaving off, so that you too can worry less and live more. David, what else do we need to know? Or give us some samples of how infrastructure or HALO or HELP acronyms that you've talked about on the radio can be deployed for people today.
4: Yeah, well, I think you hit on two very important things. The first is, I think good stewards of capital understand that this is an endeavor in education, and whether or not private markets are right for you, I think everybody deserves to learn what's available and make their own decision of whether or not that's something they want to participate in. But if you've never had the opportunity to learn, how do you know? Maybe that is something you should include, or maybe after learning, you say, hey, that's a great idea, but it's not for me. So I think that's number one takeaway. I think the second takeaway is what we're talking about the last year, which is markets continue to move higher. People get a little bit nervous about valuations. And if you're looking to carve off and take some profits from publicly traded companies, this is one tool that you can have in your portfolio to kind of stay in the game, but perhaps improve your risk-adjusted returns moving forward.
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2: Fox News, I'm Jack Callahan. Iran's Revolutionary Council issuing a list of demands, including a permanent end to the war, the withdrawal of U.S. forces from the region, and financial compensation for war damage. Well, the Strait of Hormuz, they say, will remain closed. U.S. Ambassador to Israel, Mike Huckabee, telling Fox.
3: Iran is not seeming to learn what they need to be learning after two different iterations of conflict with the United States and Israel.
2: The U.S. blockade of Iranian ports continues. The Senate has begun its 5 weeks August recess without passing the congressional of a controversial Save America Act. Kansas Republican Senator Roger Marshall telling Fox's Big Weekend Show.
4: In a world where there's lots of uncertainty, we took a few things off the table, and I'm so glad we got every Democrat on record that they voted against voter ID. So it's a start. Of course, we know we have more work to do.
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1: Now, your official weather forecast.
5: This afternoon, expect a mix of clouds and sunshine along with a heavy thunderstorm, making it feel humid. The thunderstorms could lead to flooding, downpours, damaging wind gusts, and possibly an isolated tornado. The temperature will reach a high of 85 degrees. I'm meteorologist Jason Caterina on AM 560, The Answer.
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7: Welcome, welcome, welcome. You're listening to Destination Retirement. My name is Robert Kuhn of Kuhn Capital Partners, an SEC-registered investment advisory firm headquartered in Oak Brook. So we're right across from the mall. Hopefully, you know that by now, given the length of time that we've been on the radio, but a lot to get to this week. I think the job of an advisor is to educate, educate, educate, educate. And I see and hear far too many investment advisors on the radio and just in general, dismiss investments out of hand simply because they don't have a good working knowledge of what an investment is and what an investment is not, which in today's day and age, probably when you're going to them as the professional, it may come as a surprise that most investors or many, at least it's our belief, many investment advisors, especially in the banknote strategy, have just a significant lack of understanding. And it is what it is. It's good for us. Unfortunately, sometimes advisors say things that they shouldn't, and we're going to talk about what that means this week. So 630-492-1912, 630-492-1912. If you'd like to have a conversation with us, as you know, everything we do is to try to educate, everything on the radio show, whether it's talking about taxes or specific investments, you know, it obviously is for informational purposes only because we don't know your situation. The purpose of the radio show is to give you an idea of kind of what we deal with as financial advisors and strategies that we find very appealing in certain markets. And if it makes any sense to you, or you want to learn more about that, then we'd love to have that conversation. So 630-492-1912. Lot going on. Markets, gosh, it's like Groundhog's Day when we're, you know, hearing what's going on overseas, in Iran. And as many of you know, if you've listened to the show in the past, we do have proprietary energy strategies. So we are obviously very focused on the energy space. And when you look at financial planning and you look at kind of wealth management, I think the most overlooked area is true tax reduction, true tax reduction strategies that can greatly reduce your taxable income. And as you know, we're not licensed to provide tax advice again. And I think that's one of the reasons why many advisors shy away from strategies that provide significant tax benefits. And when we talk about tax benefits, we're not talking about matching gains with losses or tax loss harvesting, which that is, which is a tax strategy. I would say it's a very basic tax strategy, and I would hesitate to hold that out as being proactive tax investors or a firm that focuses on tax management, because that's such a basic strategy. But we can't provide tax advice, so take this for what it's worth. But when you look for strategies that can greatly reduce your taxable income, generally or oftentimes you're going to find investors turn to strategies in the oil and gas space, because in the oil and gas space, there's significant tax benefits. And you can go to ChatGPT and talk, just put in, provide me or educate me on the tax strategies of investing in oil and gas. And inside of our oil and gas strategy, we have a non-operated oil and gas fund, very diversified amongst operators, very diversified geographically, albeit in the Permian. It's a non-operated fund that is very unique in the advisory space, because when you look at investing in oil and gas, it truly is, when you look at kind of the quote-unquote institutional strategies, which there's a significant difference, in my opinion, between the institutional strategies and the kind of mom-and-pop strategies, which are the bulk of what you're going to find that you can invest in. The it's dominated heavily by private equity, and so funds just don't need your money, and they'll go to an end cap or they'll go to another private equity fund and get $100, $200, $300, $400 million commitment, and you just don't need individual investors' money. And what we determined was that there's a gap in that space. There's a real gap in what is being offered to individuals and what the institutional kind of strategies are. And so we set out to do everything we could to fill that gap, and we believe that we really have. And so when you look at the tax benefits, we target $80,000 per $100,000 of tax benefits for our investors, and that's against active income or passive income. And again, best practice, because we can't provide tax advice, is to always bring in your tax professional. And we can, if they're not well versed in oil and gas, they certainly should be. But we certainly can have conversations with our fund accountants and them. But the tax benefits have been significant, and so we are paying a lot of attention to the price of oil. And the higher the price goes, generally the better it is. But if you sold a business, if you sold a property, if you're a high wage earner, if you are had some sort of a liquidity event, let's have a conversation. Because again, it's going to be new to you, generally speaking, but we want to help you think through it. And you can't rely upon investment advisors who have no experience in that space or limited experience in that space, unfortunately. So again, we want to help you think through that. So 630-492-1912, 630-492-1912. If you've listened to the radio show, you know we're a proponent of structured notes, bank notes, Phoenix Auto callable notes. Call them what you want. We call them bank notes for short. We had a situation that we were listening to a station recently, had actually a client call in and tell us about it. And it's very unfortunate. It's very unfortunate that advisors who have such a lack of knowledge make statements that really just make us shake our heads. And most advisors, unfortunately, dismiss structured notes for one simple reason. They truly don't understand them. If you've asked the average advisor to explain how a Phoenix auto callable note works, including its coupon barrier, its principal barrier, its call schedule, its underlying asset, its maturity risk, in my opinion, 95% to 97% cannot do it accurately. Yet many of those same advisors will confidently tell clients that structured notes are not a real investment or too complicated or should be avoided altogether. And that's so shocking to me. And candidly, that's awesome for us, because the amount of seven-figure investors that have interest in them, we love it. So advisors, if you're listening to the show, keep showing and keep proving that you're not objective and you don't have a good working knowledge of a very, very basic strategy. Is there some components to it that you need to understand? Of course, but it generally takes 30 minutes, you know, for you to understand what a banknote is. And it's a problem with the industry. It's a problem with the industry that advisors, you know, fail to educate, you know, investors. And sure, it takes a lot of work. Sure, it takes some education and it takes, you know, some time for an individual who's not readily, you know, working in this industry to understand something new. Yeah, it may take a week, two, three, or four, or five, or a month or two, but so what? Isn't that the job of an advisor? And so structured notes are issued by many of the world's largest and most respected financial institutions. And we have one, that you know, that we do tier one and tier two, which, you know, are index based. And so they track indexes and generally they're paying 12 to 13% with 30% downside of those indexes. And it's actually a prospectus item, which is even better. It's a prospectus item. And so we did, you know, we call it the Mini Mag 7. And I don't know if that name actually represents, you know, what it is, because it's really, it's three of the Mag 7. So we call it the Mini Mag 7. And so we did, you know, we started to incorporate, you know, those individual stock notes, as well. And the last one we did, which was, issued by TD Bank. And so guess what? The prospectus is on our website. And so you can actually read it. It's a defined strategy where it shows you exactly what is going to happen based upon certain outcomes. And this one was Amazon, Google, and Meta. 30% downside on the coupon payment. This one priced at 27.60. That is significant. 27.60 annually. And it, the observation was on the 23rd. Will be on the 23rd of every single month. And so as long as none of those three stocks are down 30% or more, your monthly coupon payment was actually, is 2.3%. Now, if one of those stocks goes down 30%, which certainly could happen, okay? I mean, come on. I mean, it's not, these are, you know, Amazon, great company in our opinion. Google, great company in our opinion. Meta, great company in our opinion. But could it go down 30%? Absolutely, it could go down 30%. And if it does go down 30% on the 23rd of that month from issue, then you miss your coupon payment for that month. So I strongly encourage investment advisors that make ridiculous, outlandish statements because of their lack of knowledge to really reconsider and really reconsider what benefits you're bringing to the investing public when you don't have an understanding of what it is. And again, it's my belief. You know, I have so many close friends in this industry. I'll just pick, you know, 10 of them. And that probably one could articulate what these strategies are and make me understand quickly that they know what they're talking about. Now, 10 of 10 could probably make you understand it, but most are not going to, unfortunately, be able to articulate it. And the question is why? Because we have clients that call us and say, we've talked with other advisors that say it's a bad investment, but yet we keep getting paid every single month. And it's comical to them that advisors have such a lack of knowledge. And when you look at the industry, it's so pervasive because the industry has, become, 60-40, 70-30, equities and bonds, and set it and forget it and let the advisor go out and manage, try to raise more money so their revenue can go up. And it's phenomenal for us. I don't know what we've done this year in new issuance. 60, 70 million, would be my guess. Hopefully we'll end the year over 100. We'd like to do a billion. And it's just, what most individuals will say when they hear and they understand what the investment is, why doesn't everybody do it? And they're just amazed that most advisors just don't even share, these strategies with them. And that's what our job is to do. Our job is to educate. We're going to keep doing it. And for those advisors that want to make, just false, outlandish, statements, we love the fact that, you show your ignorance. So 630-492-1912, 630-492-1912. More after the break.
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7: Welcome back. You're listening to Destination Retirement. My name is Robert Kuhn, president and founder of Kuhn Capital Partners, independent SEC-registered investment advisory firm. Thank you for listening. Thank you for those that reach out. Our job is to raise the financial IQ of the individual investor. If you want to have a conversation about the banknote strategy, the banknotes are still... Oh, the index notes are still, I think we did a Goldman note, last week, and I believe it priced over 12, but we encourage you to look at it because when you have a defined outcome strategy, it gives you the parameters. It gives you the return profile before you invest. And so you can determine, if it's something that you have an interest in. So 630-492-1912. Financial planning, still running a significant amount of financial plans. We love it. Financial plans, as I tell everybody that when we first meet, it's generally not, we don't see a financial plan as something or a tool rather to determine whether you can, whether you're going to outlive your income. It certainly does that. It gives you the probability analysis. It gives you the Monte Carlo analysis. But most people intuitively know, how long their money's going to last. But that being said, it certainly is part of the plan. It's certainly something that we discussed, no doubt about it. My belief is the greatest strength of the plan is really on the tax side. How can you reduce your taxable income? How can you reduce your RMD tax that ultimately is going to be due? And we have the software to do that. It'll give you a look through on your tax life, like you probably haven't seen. And the software is very cost prohibitive for individuals. And many big firms don't let their advisors use it, which is shocking to me because we have to be very clear that we can't provide tax advice, but that doesn't mean that we can't educate when it comes to taxes. And especially when you look at, obviously Bison 2, the energy strategy. Again, it's very important to know that, when you look at what that provides, it provides you access to real assets, a very diversified strategy by the biggest and many of the biggest and best operators in the Permian Basin, which, clearly is one of the best oil fields in the world, certainly here in the United States. But those tax strategies are significant, and we target an $80,000 for every $100,000 tax benefit that can be reduced against active or passive income. But again, can't provide tax advice, so it's always best practice to bring in your tax professional. But it's a great strategy. And so when you look, I think there's a lot of great strategies when it comes to tax management. I don't want to just say that's the only strategy. But when you look at the financial plan, which is where I was going with this initial thought, was if you have a seven-figure IRA or a multi-seven-figure IRA, the RMDs are going to, if you haven't looked at what the tax implications are going to be from the RMDs, they can be significant, very significant. And there are so many individuals who have significant, you know, portfolios that have been told that they can't do Roth conversions and they can't because it just doesn't make sense. And that may be the case. But if you have a strategy that can potentially, and everybody's tax situation is different. That's why we always say, you know, you have to loop in your tax professional, but can reduce or eliminate based upon your investment, in strategies that provide, you know, tax benefits. It's something to think about. And it may take 10 years. It may take 8 years. It may take 5 years to implement that strategy. But if you have a multi-seven-figure IRA and somebody or your advisor hasn't shown you what those RMDs are going to be, and in many instances, we've seen $300,000, $400,000 of taxable income when you have to start to take them RMDs, and it just takes some planning. So 630-492-1912. But to go back to that statistic that I mentioned, I don't know if the Microsoft, whether it was this segment or last segment, to where it took you 14 years to get back to even if you invested in 2000, we're cherry picking that date. I mean, 100% we're cherry picking that start date. Okay. That just clearly is, a date that was at the market highs. And if you, you know, move that out 6 months or 12 months, I mean, the statistic may be totally different. So we want to be very clear in that, but we're using that statistic to show you that if you invest at market highs, it can take you a significant period of time to get back to even. And we could be at a market high. I don't know. You don't know. Your advisor doesn't know. Nobody knows. But the reality is when you look at where the markets are today, unless it's different this time, and I always say those are the four most expensive words of investing, is it's different this time. If you invest and the markets go down, it may take you a substantial or significant period of time to get back to even. And so many of you know that we have our Bison Alpha proprietary hedge fund strategy. That is a strategy that we run. It's a strategy that we are very proud of. And we look at it, and right now it's a very tech heavy-weighted, you know, strategy of many of the names that you would recognize. And a lot of people want exposure to those. But if you invest on your own and the markets go down, unless you have significant cash held back or you want to sell other investments to dollar cost average down, you're going to just have to sit and wait. And one of the beauties of investing in a fund is as long as we own those names, of course, because we can sell those names if we choose to. But, you know, right now we don't believe that we're going to do that. But of course that could change. But when you have the ability to have continuous capital come into the fund, and that's another caveat. I mean, money has to come into the fund to make new purchases, right? But when you own a fund, and that fund owns, let's say, seven stocks, and those stocks go down, we have the ability, as money comes in, to dollar cost average into those stocks and lower the cost basis. And so if you want a strategy that is what we believe to be owns the best technology stocks out there, then the fund is something that you should consider. And I believe it's a lot less stressful when it's in a fund that can, still add additional capital when the prices are lower. And so we were sitting, you know, around and we were really, you know, brainstorming, this with clients in that why would they buy, you know, our handful of technology names versus just going out and doing it on their own? Well, you know, obviously we do a lot of research and we believe that we own the best, you know, tech names out there that are going to, you know, provide the most growth over, you know, the next 3 to 5 to 7 years. But who's to say we're right? I mean, you could, you know, I mean, that's, you know, just a personal opinion, but the main benefit is if you're in a volatile asset class, which I think, you know, tech, I think the Mag 7, I think it is a very volatile asset class. I mean, look at what NVIDIA did in 2022. I don't have the numbers exactly right in front of me, but I think it was down 40 to 50%. Well, if you'd bought it in 21, you're just sitting and taking it, right? Unless you have capital to put into work and the dollar cost average in and then to, or sell other names to buy losers, but that's very hard for individuals to do. The benefit of the fund is that the fund can do that, and you own a piece of the fund, and the fund owns the individual stocks. And so during 2022, assuming now the fund didn't exist in 2022, but had it existed and had we still believed in the name and we still raised capital, we're buying it at lower prices. And when there's the subsequent rebound, if there is ever a rebound of an individual stock, I mean, obviously the names that we own, you know, we're very, very confident that, that there will be. It's just a benefit to you. And so there's so many things that, again, the job of an advisor is to educate you on the pros, the cons, the risks, the rewards, and really help you think through why you make allocations to certain asset classes. And advisors, you know, unfortunately, it's my belief, are just not doing it. You know, they get their fee, they get their 1%, 1.5%, 2%, whatever they charge. They let the market manage the risk. The markets seem to never go down. They look like geniuses until the markets do go down. And they're more concerned about, you know, raising the firm's AUM, assets under management, because their revenue goes up. So, you know, we'd love to share with you, you know, the Bison Alpha strategy as well, and why we think that that, you know, could be a 5%, 3%, 10%, 20% holding of a portfolio if you want a structured way to invest in technology. So 630-492-1912, 630-492-1912. We're going to talk about inflation and annuities after the break.
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8: Paul Stevens, an Iranian counsel saying the Strait of Hormuz will not reopen until and unless the U.S. meets a list of demands as some difficult diplomatic efforts continue.
9: 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Mm. 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
10: Strong flame-fueling winds challenge fire crews. Three fires near Spokane, Washington have scorched more than 10,000 acres and destroyed hundreds of homes since igniting last Saturday. A man accused of setting one of the fires is facing arson charges.
8: Fox's Anita Vogel. 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
7: Welcome back. You're listening to Destination Retirement. My name is Robert Kuhn, president and founder of Kuhn Capital Partners, independent SEC registered investment advisory firm headquartered in Oak Brook, right across from the mall. So if you have not come to see us, you're always welcome. Love to have people stop in. A lot of people do, actually. It's great. So I really am pleased to see that. So 630-492-1912, 630-492-1912. If you just joined us, banknotes are still pricing relatively strong. Our index notes are, I think we did a Goldman note last couple of weeks that was in the 12% range, so that's great. And the individual stock notes, as you know, the Minimag 7, which is the three notes that we use, Meta, Amazon, and Google, that last one priced at 27.6. Actually, TD Bank did that one, so that was a very significant pricing, actually. 22% was the one before that, so it jumped a lot. So very, very pleased with that. So have any questions on that? If you'd like to learn more about that, the banknote 630-492-1912. Spent some time talking about the Bison Alpha hedge fund strategy, $2.1 million net worth, or $1 million with the firm. That net worth is excluding your primary residence. So if you meet that criteria and you want to see if that fund could benefit you, especially really, again, you know, given the volatility, we love it, especially in the tech space. I think it's a pretty significant benefit for individuals and something they should consider. Please obviously reach out. Bison 2, our energy strategy, very pleased with where we're at there. That fund is closing at the end of the year, so 12/31 at the latest. I think we have 18, 19 million left to raise, so tax benefits there are very significant. I am not a tax professional, so it's always best practice to talk with your tax advisor, certainly loop them in the conversations, but we always target $80,000 per $100,000 invested that could be used to offset active or passive income. Just do some research. Go to your favorite AI agent and type in tax benefits for oil and gas investing and read about the three. They are the IDCs, TDCs, and the depletion allowance. And so you'll get some really good information there. It's a, again, if you're just joining us, a very diversified strategy. So 5-year target at exit. This fund could actually, I think we're in month 17 or 18. I'd be surprised if it went the full 5 years, but I guess you never know. But certainly oil prices, given where we acquired and where we think they're heading, this could, you know, be really good timing. So if you have any questions or you want to learn more about that, especially if you are a high wage earner, you want to talk about Roth conversions, you had a liquidity event of some form or fashion, or you just want to see, you know, how private oil and gas investing can reduce your taxable income and increase your diversification, certainly give us a call, 630-492-1912. Inflation is obviously front and center for a lot of individuals. Concentration of the market is front and center for a lot of individuals. And when you look at, you know, where you're at in the market and you look at kind of bubbles, we know that we're going to have lots of bubbles, obviously, over time. You always do, which isn't a bad thing. And that's one of the reasons I love the Bison Alpha hedge fund strategy, is just the fact that we can continue adding capital, where individuals, if you're going to, you know, put money in a stock, unless you have a dollar cost averaging strategy, if it goes down, you're just at the mercy of, you know, that point in time of where you bought it. And so I think the benefit of the fund has many benefits in our opinion, but that certainly is one of them. But when you look at where bubbles tend to peak, it's generally at about a 40% concentration level. And the current AI bubble, if it's a bubble, maybe it's not a bubble, I don't know, but it's currently at around 41%. So if you look at the Nifty 50 in the 70s, if you look at Japan in the 80s, tech in the 2000s, and then, you know, potentially AI in the 2020s, you know, we're getting there, right? And it's, again, the job of advisors when we talk about portfolio construction and we talk about oversimplification, right? And when we meet with individuals, if you have 100%, I mean, if you can, my belief, again, everything is just my opinion, my belief, is if you can articulate every single investment strategy that you have in your portfolio, you probably have a very, very basic portfolio that is nothing more than stocks and bonds. And when the market's going up, that's probably okay. Even though when you look at the U.S. bond market, statistics show us we've now been in a drawdown for 6 years, which is really by far the longest in history. And I see so many people that are still tying money up in the bond market for, if you just look at AGG, you know, I don't know what the exact yield is, but I think the 10-year annualized return has been somewhere in the 2% range. That's just a challenge. And when we look at inflation and we look at, you know, what is going on in the world today, very few people would say it's cheaper to live today than when it was, you know, 3 to 5 years ago. And that is, haven't talked about it a lot lately, but that's my big concern with the lifetime income annuities, is that the growth on paper, it's probably there because they are able to illustrate hypothetical back-tested performance. But when you compare the real performance, in many instances, it is night and day. And I see so many people that are being sold the lifetime income annuities and telling them to defer, you know, the income for, you know, 5 to 7 to 10 years, and then, you know, take a fixed payment of some sort for the rest of your life. And as you know, I haven't talked about it a whole lot in the last few episodes, but you're just taking your own money out of that account until the account goes to zero. Once the account goes to zero, then you are into the insurance company's pockets. And I just would love to know the statistical analysis of how many accounts actually go to zero. I think that should be shown on these illustrations. If they're able to show hypothetical back-tested data, which shows ridiculous returns, I would think that, you know, individuals should be shown that. But a lot of times that 7, 8, 9, 10% annuity commission, you know, blinds, you know, many investors. And that's not to say that we haven't done lifetime income annuities, because we have. I mean, in some situations, you know, the clients, you know, are adamant about it. Or it just fit, but to make a business on that, I see far too many people that, you know, 80 to 90% of their business are those. And then you have to, those strategies. And then you really have to question the objectivity of the investment. And I would compare those to the banknotes. I mean, compare them to, you know, our, index based ones, our S&P, Russell, and KRE. And, you know, I think, like I mentioned, the last one we did was Goldman Sachs, and it was 12%, I believe. Compare that, you know, and that's 12%, assuming those indexes don't go down 30%, which you have to understand that each month from the, you know, from inception, they're going to look at that investment for the first 6 months, and you have a 30% buffer before you don't get, you know, that, that coupon payment. So, you know, compare that, do the math on that versus one of those lifetime income annuities. And I bet you'll be shocked of which is going to produce, you know, more growth and also more future income. So, you know, when we talk about Bison Alpha and you talk about kind of the hedge fund strategy and why we love tech so much, you know, when you look at, you know, average earnings and average analyst estimates, and you look at, you know, the Mag 7 and their growth projections over the next 5 years. Again, these are just projections. And so it doesn't mean that it's, you know, sometimes people will say projections are just voodoo. Well, the average of all analysts, you look at Tesla and, you know, almost 500% profit growth in the next 5 years. Nvidia, 340. Amazon, 173. Alphabet, 170. Microsoft, 119. Meta, 89. Apple, 54%. And again, that's based upon average analyst estimates. That's one of the reasons that we love the hedge fund strategy, is that tech is very volatile. But when you have a strategy that, assuming that, you know, we still own those names, I mean, that's the big caveat, right? And then you can, you know, you have, you know, constant capital into the fund. And that's the second big caveat, of course. I don't know what's going to happen tomorrow. We believe, that, you know, there'll be a steady flow of constant capital. But, you know, as long as those two assumptions are met, and if there is volatility and we're able to, you know, buy at lower prices, when you ultimately, you know, get that rebound, if there is a rebound, just think about the difference of returns in that, you know, strategy versus you just holding those names, you know, independent. And that's one of the reasons we did the Minimag 7 note in Amazon, Meta, and Google, was because a lot of people want exposure to those names. And like I said, the last one, you know, TD Bank issued 27.6%. And that is crazy, actually, but it is. You can look at the prospectus. Just got the right, you know, the right volatility at the right time and price that note in. And, you know, again, you have a 30% buffer before you don't get your monthly coupon payment of 2.3 or 2.4 or whatever that was. But you have to understand that, you know, those stocks could go down 30%. And then you could miss, you know, a payment or two or three or four or five, depending upon, you know, when the market, you know, ultimately, you know, rebounds and comes back. 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
7: Welcome back. You're listening to Destination Retirement. My name is Robert Kuhn, president and founder of Kuhn Capital Partners, registered independent investment advisory firm, headquartered in Oak Brook. That doesn't mean that if you're catching this on the podcast that we can't work with you. We have a relatively diverse client base. I think we're in close to 24 or right around 24 states right now. And I would really strongly encourage you to look at where the markets ultimately are going to go 3, 5, 7, 10 years in the future at current PE ratios. A case can be made that we're going to, you know, see significantly lower growth. And so I encourage you now to really double down and make sure your portfolio could handle a flat to sideways market, or a meaningful correction. And, you know, those are things that I think can be done. They can be done objectively. They can be done through software. They can be done through just kind of stress testing portfolios. And that is my suggestion. So if we can help you out with that, 630-492-1912, 630-492-1912, set some time up. Our first meetings generally are just kind of laid back. Again, we want to help you think, right? And that's not to say that you can't think on your own, because of course you can think on your own, but you have a group of advisors here that my belief is we think significantly different than the average advisory group that's just going to put you in, you know, equities and fixed income and charge a fee and call it a day. That'd be the easiest thing for us to do. And, you know, we talk a lot about banknotes, obviously, on the radio. And when you do the volume that we do, a significant amount of accounts, and that's just a lot of work. It's a lot of labor, and it's very labor intensive. And that is one of the reasons I believe most advisors simply don't do it, is because of the amount of work that is required to educate, number one, because when you're introducing something new, it's going to take you and the listener some time to understand. Well, you're going to go through, well, it's too good to be true. Well, look at, you know, how in the world can you do a note that, you know, priced at 27.6%? How is that even possible, right? You know, how can I get an annualized 27.6% with, you know, monthly coupon payments of whatever that breaks down to, 2.4, 2.5, as long as those, you know, indexes don't, those stocks don't go down 30%. most people don't even think that's possible. And so many listeners are going to go through the, well, it's too good to be true. Well, you know, 27 was crazy. I mean, I'll be honest with you. That surprised me. That same note, a month or so before, priced only at 22%, which is still, I mean, my goodness, still very, very good. But you do have individual stock volatility. I mean, come on. We're not using names that don't move here. I mean, that is what is driving the premium, right? But, if you look more at our index-based note, the KRE, the S&P and the Russell, you know, the Goldman note, I think, priced at 12. And then we also do the Dow, Russell and the S&P, which is, you know, we call it our most conservative note. I think that priced at 10, somewhere in that neighborhood. I think it was above 10%. But when you combined all three, compare that to like a fixed income bucket. If you have an advisor that just dismisses any investment just out of hand, chances are they don't know what they're talking about, and they don't want to get into, you know, the fact that, you know, they just don't know. and I see it all the time. The lack of knowledge in the structured note space is shocking. And, you know, don't believe me, fight Goldman. Don't believe me, fight JP Morgan, fight TD Bank, fight BNP, fight BMO. I mean, go read their prospectus. Do you think they're lying? And when you have advisors that just make outlandish statements, it's just, it shows, their ignorance, and it shows that they may not have, you know, the investor's best interest at heart, because that's a basic strategy. 20 years ago, maybe, well, no, it's 2027 now. So 27 years ago, or 26, 26 years ago, maybe it was cutting edge, but it's just not a mass marketed strategy. You know, we love it. So it's our competitive advantage and we're sticking to it. But again, everything on the radio, I don't know you. You don't know us yet. I don't know your situation. Could be the best investment, could be the worst investment. You know, I don't know if you need tax benefits, you know, in Bison 2. But here's what we do know. You know, price increases over the last 7 years have been significant. And when you look at inflation and you look at what that does to your purchasing power, you have to have growth. And to me, that should just be readily known, because when you have, you know, used cars, and this is the cumulative price increase in the U.S. over the last 7 years. I mean, it's, now I didn't do the work, so it's, you know, from a source that we believe to be very reliable. I mean, very, very big, you know, group. But new cars, 22%, used cars, 29%, groceries, 33%, shelter, 35%, health insurance, 38%, restaurants, 39%, goes all the way up to home prices, 60%. I mean, so you think about your portfolio and you think about, what if we have a significant period of time where we have low growth or we have below trend growth? What does that do to your goals and your objectives? That is something that we're going to start spending a tremendous amount of time talking about. And, I know we talked about we called it the tax summit. I don't know if that's a good name for it, but, we are, going to host, pretty regularly now. We're in the process of planning this right now. And so if you have any interest in getting on the list, you know, we don't want to do these big cattle call, you know, dinners where, you know, we bait, you know, you get a free steak that's $100 and you come to hear some pitch. I mean, that, you know, we've been there, done that, tried that. It just never worked out for us. Maybe because we just are more focused on education rather than, you know, selling and trying to drive something in to an investor for our benefit or our motives. But we are going to start to host, what we're going to call small workshops, and it may be at a restaurant, but it's somebody that has expressed interest. It's somebody that has expressed, you know, an interest in the hedge fund strategy and why, and wants to do a deeper dive, or has expressed an interest in, you know, Bison 2 in the private energy space, and has expressed an interest in learning more about the tax reduction benefits, the diversification benefits. We're going to start to host, you know, more of those, hopefully on a monthly basis, because, you know, the banknotes, for example, you know, were, you know, obviously hitting a nerve with many, many advisors because of just things that are said and that get back to us, which is just shocking to me, given that it's a prospectus item, that you can read the prospectus. You can go to KUHNCP.com and read the prospectus. Now, it's a past prospectus, right? But if we're doing the same terms, it might be a different bank, and it might be a little bit different language, but you can educate yourself. And I hear it, you know, from some of our best clients, some of our most affluent clients, that, you know, most advisors would love to have them as clients, and they're prospected constantly. And they share, you know, the banknote story, and they continuously hear, oh, that's not true. Oh, that can't be the case. Oh, that's a bad investment. And it just shows the lack of education and true objectivity in the space. Now, the advisor may believe that, and there's a difference between saying that's a bad investment or I believe that's a bad investment. And, you know, so we're actually, you know, probably we'll start to have our workshop series on the banknotes as well, just because they're so popular. And so I don't know what the name of it's going to be. Maybe we'll just call it the workshop series, and we'll have a calendar that you can get access to. Maybe that's what we'll do. We'll call it the workshop series, and we'll have a calendar as we schedule the dates that you can just readily click on, and you can see where it's going to be hosted, and you can see what the topic's going to be. And if you want to attend, you just let us know. So, 630-492-1912, 630-492-1912, workshop series. So we just in 3 minutes, had our name, workshop series. So that's what it's going to be. And we are going to, really start to implement that. Probably, let's see here. We are, beginning of August. So we'll start it in September. And again, I don't know if it's going to be at a library, if they'll be at a restaurant, if it'll be at our office, if it'll be at a community center. We just want people who want to, you know, come for the education and, you know, be there for the right reasons, be there to learn and see if it, you know, makes sense, you know, ultimately, you know, potentially for you, obviously. But, so we'll get that set up. And, we'll get that hopefully by the next, radio show next week, that I'll be able to announce that it was, it's ready to go. But we'll do that. Locations, probably we try to stay centrally located. Obviously that's why we moved from Naperville to Oak Brook. We believe we're more centrally located from really all the suburbs, except maybe, you know, far north. But we'll, so you may see TBD on location, but, as soon as we can get those, at least you can mark the date and you can, and the topic in. And if you, would like to attend, then, we certainly would love to have you. So with that being said, hopefully you got something out of this week. Markets are crazy. Seems like every other day, you know, the, what's going on in Iran is changing. Just as absolutely crazy what's going on in this world. But our job is to bring you ideas. Our job is to help you think. Our job is to, you know, provide solutions and options that you may not have readily heard about. And if we can help you in any way, certainly please make sure to give us a call, 630-492-1912. 630-492-1912. Have a great week.
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4: More demands. I'm Paul Stevens, Fox News. Tensions running high all across the Middle East. Iran now saying it will not reopen the Strait of Hormuz unless and until the U.S. meets several new demands, including lifting all sanctions and withdrawing military from the area. The United Arab Emirates, meantime, saying an Iranian missile targeted one of its ships in the strait. No casualties reported. All this as Yemen's military has also attacked the Iranian-backed Houthi rebels, raising fears of renewed fighting, while a Kurdish peace measure has advanced in the Turkish parliament. The fight over the Democratic Party's future now with all eyes on Wisconsin this week, where socialist candidate Francesca Hong leads the race for governor. This coming as she is now starting to walk back some previous social media posts, including her prior statements calling for the cancellation of Thanksgiving.
5: Socialist candidate Francesca Hong says she's been trying to focus on the issues in the last few days before the primary. She's been forced to respond to a lot of previous social media posts, though, some of which she's walked back, like wanting to cancel Thanksgiving. She says she's changed. Hong has framed the attention on her online history as a form of distraction. The criticism, though, goes beyond her social media posts. The Washington Post editorial board had a piece raising concerns about how she'd be able to fund some of her initiatives. Some Democrats have warned against her candidacy. Senator Bernie Sanders has not necessarily come out against Hong, but he didn't endorse her, saying he's not really been involved in the gubernatorial races.
4: And that's Fox's Madeline Rivera, and Hong now says Thanksgiving has turned into her favorite holiday. Lake Mead falling to its lowest water level since the reservoir was filled about 90 years ago. Federal numbers showing the nation's biggest reservoir dropping to just over 1,040 feet above sea level on Friday. 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

0: recovery. That's it for us today. Thank you for joining us. I'm Sheena Bream. Have a wonderful, safe week. We'll see you for the next Fox News Sunday.
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2: Iran says it has demands. I'm Jack Callahan, Fox News. Before the Strait of Hormuz can reopen, the U.S. must agree to their list. Fox's Trey Yingst reports from Tel Aviv.
3: As the Middle East waits to see if a deal can be reached to reopen the Strait of Hormuz, Iranian officials are making new demands. Iran's Supreme National Security Council over the weekend issued a fresh statement calling on the United States to permanently end the war and compensate Iran for damages before the Strait would reopen. This comes as Iran's foreign minister says even if a deal is reached, it doesn't necessarily mean the Strait will stay open. Conversations about the Strait come as the U.S. naval blockade of Iranian ports remains in effect, costing the regime hundreds of millions of dollars each day. And according to U.S. Central Command, as of August 8th, CENTCOM redirected 53 commercial vessels, disabled two, and boarded two.
2: The U.S. military has also permitted more than 30 ships to pass through the blockade for humanitarian reasons. It's hot and humid across much of the country again this weekend. Here's Fox Weather's Melanie Black.
4: It's hot and humid for a lot of us across the country today. It's going to be stormy across the southeast and into parts of the northern plains and through the Midwest. But the strongest storms are likely to be across the plains and in through areas of the Ohio River Valley. Chicago, Indianapolis, Milwaukee, some of those cities that are mentioned, where we have two rounds of storms, one already ongoing across Iowa and into Missouri. Already reports that there could be some golf ball size hail associated with these storms. But our biggest concern going forward through the rest of today is going to be damaging wind. There's also the chance for an isolated tornado or two. Keep in mind, there's a very humid air mass that's in place, so any of these stronger storms also have the potential of producing some heavy rain.
2: There is a risk for flash flooding for millions across the Midwest and the Great Lakes. 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

0: Iran says its deal with Oman is in the final stages, but it won't reopen the Strait of Hormuz until the U.S. meets its list of demands. Fox's Alex Hogan reports from the White House.
1: Among new demands, Iran says it wants the U.S. to lift its naval blockade, pay Iran for war damages, and also unfreeze Iranian assets. Those are demands that could potentially derail what have already been delicate negotiations. At the same time, the administration is facing new pressure over this conflict. So according to a Marquette Law School poll, 75% of Americans say that they don't believe that the cost of this war so far has been worth it. And Fox News polling showing that 73% of Americans think we either get a bad deal or no deal.
0: And Iran-backed Houthi rebels killed at least 7 and wounded 15 in an attack today in Yemen's Red Sea port of Mocha. Israeli Prime Minister Benjamin Netanyahu rejects the Gaza deal touted by President Trump. In a rare public break with Trump, the prime minister said today that Israel rejects the 15-point document and that the IDF won't withdraw from Gaza until Hamas truly disarms. That move risks angering the president, who last month hailed that plan as a historic agreement. In the West, wildfires are still raging in Washington state.
2: Strong flame-fueling winds challenge fire crews. Three fires near Spokane, Washington have scorched more than 10,000 acres and destroyed hundreds of homes since igniting last Saturday. A man accused of setting one of the fires is facing arson charges.
0: Fox's Anita Vogel. Prosecutors filed more charges against Aaron Farinacci, who now faces 5 first-degree arson charges. 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
3: Now, your official weather forecast.
4: Today, expect a mix of clouds and sunshine with a strong thunderstorm developing by late morning. It'll be humid with the potential for heavy rain leading to possible flooding and strong wind gusts in some areas. The temperature will reach a high of 81 degrees. I'm meteorologist Jason Caterina on AM 560, The Answer.
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4: John said to me, Mike, I think we're finally ready. And I just kind of smiled. And not because of what John said, but because of how many times I've heard those exact words over the years. So I kind of leaned back in my chair and I said, tell me what makes you say that? And John looked over at his wife, Mary, the kind of look that only comes after 40 years together. And she smiled and gave him a little nod. He took a little deep breath and he said, our house is paid off. I nodded. Kids are doing well. Another nod. We've got 4 grandkids now. And he laughed. I don't know where all the years went, and Mary laughed too. And it happened fast. And John continued, we've saved just over $2 million. We had no debt. We're both healthy. I wrapped up 41 years at the same company. And then he paused. Then he smiled. I think it's finally our turn. Now, if you'd walked past my conference room that morning, you probably would have thought we were about to have a conversation about investments. We weren't. We were about to have a conversation about confidence. Because after nearly 3 decades of sitting across the table from families preparing for retirement just like you, I've learned something. The numbers are almost never what people are worried about. It's everything those numbers have to do. Can we retire? Will we be okay? Can we spend this money? What if one of us needs long-term care? What happens if the market crashes? Are we going to become a burden to our kids? Those are the questions people bring into my office, and sometimes they say them out loud, and sometimes they don't. I look back at John, and I said, I got a question for you. When was the last paycheck you received from work? And he smiled and he said, about 2 weeks ago. And when's the next one? I asked. And he kind of laughed again. He said, well, there isn't one, right? I'm retired. That's right. So I leaned forward just a little bit and said, so tell me, where does your next paycheck come from? And John opened his mouth and he stopped and he looked over at Mary and she looked back at him and neither one said a word. And it wasn't because they didn't have the money. They did. It wasn't because they hadn't planned. They had. And it wasn't because they hadn't worked hard. They certainly had. No, it was because nobody had ever asked them that question before. Folks, welcome back to the Retirement Success Blueprint Radio Show. 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If you're just joining me, you just overheard a conversation that happens in my conference room more often than you might imagine. Successful people, hardworking people, people who've done almost everything right. And yet one simple question can stop the conversation. Where does your retirement paycheck come from? You see, I believe we're taught to think about retirement backwards. Most people spend 40 years focused on building the biggest portfolio they can, but retirement isn't about having the biggest pile of money. It's about turning that pile of money into a paycheck you can depend on for the rest of your life. And those are two very different problems. So today I want to show you why that distinction matters. Why understanding it could completely change the way you think about retirement. Now, I wish I could tell you that John was unusual. He wasn't. In fact, if you've been a successful saver, you've been successful in your career, you worked hard, so you've been saving faithfully into your 401k, you paid off your home, there's a pretty good chance you'd answer that question the exact way that John did. Because for 30 or 40 years, you had one job. Go to work, earn a paycheck, spend a little, save a little, repeat. every other Friday, maybe the 1st and the 15th, you knew exactly what was going to happen. The money showed up. It didn't matter whether the stock market was up or down that week. It didn't matter what was on CNBC. It didn't matter whether your neighbor thought the economy was headed for a recession, told you to buy gold, your paycheck just arrived. There was something comforting about that. Predictable, reliable, just almost automatic. Then one day, it stopped. Now here's what's interesting. Most people spend decades preparing financially for retirement, but very little time preparing emotionally for what happens when that paycheck disappears. And I don't mean emotionally in the sense of what am I going to do all day. That's part of it, though. I'm talking about something much, much deeper. For the first time in your adult life, you're responsible for creating your own paycheck. Think about that for a second. Nobody in payroll is doing it anymore. Nobody in human resources. Nobody in accounting. That's your responsibility now. And that's where retirement changes. You know, people often ask me, Mike, how much money do I need before I can retire? And it's probably the most common question I hear. My answer usually surprises them. I'll tell them it's actually the second question. The first question is, how are you going to pay yourself? Where's your retirement paycheck going to come from? Because two people can each retire with $2 million and have completely different retirements. One sleeps like a baby. The other checks their investments three times a day. Same amount of money, completely different level of confidence. Why? Because one has a retirement paycheck and the other has a retirement portfolio. And folks, those aren't the same thing. Now, let me ask you a question. If you're listening today, maybe you're driving home from work or church, maybe you're on your way to the golf course, maybe you're running errands with your spouse. Imagine tomorrow morning is the first official day of your retirement. The alarm doesn't go off. There's nowhere you have to be, no meetings, no deadlines, no commute. Sounds pretty good, doesn't it? Now, fast forward 2 weeks. Normally that's payday, except this time, nothing shows up. Would you know exactly where your next paycheck's coming from? Not generally, not, I think we got some investments, right? I'm asking something much more specific. Would you know which account? How much? Why this account instead of the other? How it affects your taxes? How it affects your Medicare premiums? How it affects your surviving spouse 20 years from now? Most people can't answer those questions. Most brokers can't answer that question. And let me reassure you, it's not because you failed. It's because nobody ever taught you to think that way. You see, we spent our entire working lives learning how to accumulate money. Girl, very few people teach us how to distribute it for income as we approach retirement and we're in retirement. And those are completely different skill sets. And confusing one for the other, it might be the single most expensive mistake a retiree can make. And you know, over the years, I've been doing this 26 years, I've come to realize something. Most retirement portfolios aren't broken because people don't have enough money. They're broken because they were built for someone who was still working. Now, I'm going to explain why I believe your portfolio actually has two jobs and why most advisors spend nearly all their time focusing on only one of them. Because you understand that, once you understand that, you're never going to look at your retirement savings the same way again. We have spent our entire lives learning how to accumulate money, but retirement is about learning how to distribute it. Now, before we go any further, I want to make something very, very clear. John and Mary didn't do anything wrong. In fact, they did almost everything right. They worked hard. They lived below their means. They saved consistently. They avoided unnecessary debt. They invested through good markets and bad. They raised a family. They paid for college. They made sacrifices. If anything, they're exactly the kind of people retirement planning should work for. And maybe that's why I enjoy what I do so much. Because I don't spend my days telling people what they should have done 20 years ago. That doesn't help anybody. I spend my time helping good people make good decisions with the opportunities they have today. And that is a big difference. So I look back at John and I smiled and I said, John, I think you've been asking your portfolio to do the wrong job. And he laughed. And I don't think I've ever asked it to do anything, he said. And so then I kind of laughed, right? So fair enough. Interesting exchange. But whether you realize it or not, I told John, your portfolio actually has two jobs. And he looked a little puzzled. So what's the first one, he said. And I said, that's easy. While you're working, the portfolio's job is just to grow. Every paycheck you invest, every company match, every dividend, every year, the goal is simple. Just accumulate as much as reasonably possible. Then he nodded. He agreed. That's exactly what we've been doing. And I know I said, it said, based on everything you told me, you've done a really nice job for the first job. And then Mary smiled and said, so what's the second job? So I paused and I said, because this is the part almost nobody talks about. The second job of your portfolio, phase two, if you will, is replacing your paycheck. Now the room got quiet and John, for 41 years, your employer provided your income. Now your portfolio has to. And that's an entirely different assignment. Think about that. If you hired someone to build your dream home, would you also ask him to fly the airplane for your family vacation? Of course not, right? Different jobs, different skills, yet somehow we expect one retirement portfolio to perform two completely different functions without ever changing how it's built. And it doesn't make sense when you stop and think about it. So growing wealth and generating dependable retirement income, they're related, but they're not identical. One is about accumulation, taking more risk, growing. The other is about distribution, income protection. You see, one measures success by how much you've built. The other measures success by how confidently you can spend it. And those are different scoreboards. You know, I've seen people retire with $4 million and still be afraid to spend 20 grand. I've also seen people retire with $1 million who travel, spend time with their grandkids, help their children when they need it, sleep well, and genuinely enjoy retirement. So what's the difference? Usually, it isn't the size of the portfolio. It's whether they trust the plan. And that's what I often tell clients. Money doesn't create confidence. Clarity creates confidence. You see, when you know where the next paycheck's coming from, which account it's coming from, how much you'll withdraw, how it affects your taxes, what happens if markets decline, and how the surviving spouse continues receiving income, something remarkable happens. You stop obsessing over your balance every day because you finally understand what the money is supposed to do. Now, John leaned back in his chair. He kind of crossed his arms. He looked over Mary. Then he looked back at me and he said, Mike, I've never really thought about it that way. And I kind of smiled again at him and said, you know what, John? Almost nobody has. That's exactly why we're having this conversation. So I'm going to show you why I believe most retirement portfolios are built backwards and why changing just one way of thinking can completely change the way you experience retirement. Now, during the break, I want to think about something. I want you to think about something, not your investment balance, not the Dow Jones, not what your neighbor told you over coffee this morning. I want you to think about one simple question. What's your money supposed to do? Now, that sounds like an easy question, but it isn't, because most of us have spent our entire lives believing our money has one purpose, to grow. And while you're working, that's mostly true. But retirement changes the assignment. It's almost like raising children. When your kids are 5, your job is to protect them. When they're 25, your job changes. So if you're still treating your 25-year-old the same way you treated them at 5, something ain't right. Your role has changed. Well, the same thing happens with your money. When you're 35, your portfolio should behave one way. When you're 65, it may need to behave a little bit differently. Not because you become more conservative, not because you're afraid, but because your life has changed, your goal has changed, the purpose of your money has changed, and your money should change with it. So I looked back at John. I said, John, can I show you something? And he nodded, and I grabbed a yellow pad from my desk, not a fancy computer program, right? Not a colorful pie chart, just a yellow legal pad. I drew two buckets. That's it. One on the left, one on the right. And John laughed at me. He's like, I got to be honest, Mike. I was kind of expecting something a little more sophisticated. And I laughed. I said, I know, most people do. But sometimes the simplest pictures explain the biggest ideas. I pointed to the bucket on the left. The bucket represents your working years. Every check, every 401k contribution, every IRA deposit, every investment gain, it all flowed into this bucket. John and Mary nodded. Okay, so far, so good. They got it. Then I pointed to the bucket on the right. This is retirement. Looks exactly the same, doesn't it? They just kind of shrugged, I guess. Yeah, I drew one small arrow. This time pointing in the opposite direction. Instead of the arrows going in, all the money going in, money was coming out. The room kind of got quiet. You see that? And John leaned forward and he said, yeah, the direction of the money's changed. Exactly. For 40 years, money flowed into the bucket. Now it's got to flow out. And that's where retirement becomes completely different. Then I put the pen down. John, what happens if we spend from the wrong bucket? He stared at the paper for a few seconds and finally he looked up and he said, I suppose we could eventually run out.
5: Exactly. Now we're asking the right questions. Not how much money do we have, but how do we make sure this bucket never stops producing income? And that's retirement planning. That's retirement income planning. Not just chasing highest returns, not trying to beat the S&P 500 every year, not watching financial television every afternoon. It's designing a system that lets you live in the life you've spent 40 years building, 40 years earning. One of my favorite moments with new clients isn't when they sign the paperwork. It isn't when they transfer accounts. It's usually about 3 months later, something changes. They stop checking their account every day. They stop calling every time the market has a rough week. They stop asking, should we be worried about whatever the headline du jour is? You know why? Not because the market suddenly became less volatile. The market's still the market. They changed because confidence replaced uncertainty. They finally understood where their paycheck was coming from. And once you understand that, the daily headlines lose their power over your emotions. I can't tell you how freeing that is. Not for me, but for them. Not because their balance always goes up, it won't, but because your peace of mind no longer rises and falls with every headline. And if you ask me, that's one of the greatest gifts a retirement income plan gives someone. Not higher returns, better sleep, less stress, less anxiety, more confidence. People sometimes ask me, Mike, what's the biggest mistake you see people make before retirement? And most expect me to say, oh, they retired too early. They took Social Security too soon. They own too much stock. They pay too much in taxes. And those are all important conversations, but they're usually not the first conversation. The biggest mistake I see is much simpler. People spend 40 years building a portfolio without ever designing the paycheck that portfolio is supposed to create. In retirement, income is the outcome. So think about that. Imagine spending 30, 40 years building your dream home and never asking where the front door was going to be. You'd still have a beautiful house. It just wouldn't function the way it was intended. And that's what happens with so many retirement portfolios. They're filled with good investments, but no one's ever shown the owner how those investments become dependable retirement income. And that's what I said earlier. I don't believe most retirement portfolios are broken. I believe they're incomplete. They're excellent accumulation plans. They just never been transformed into distribution plans. And there's a big difference. So John just kind of sat quietly. He asked me a question I'm never going to forget. He said, so Mike, are you telling me I've been asking the wrong question all these years? And I just kind of smiled. Nope. I think you've been asking the right questions at the right stage of your life. When you're 45, the question was, how do I save more? When you're 55, am I on track? But now, early 60s, questions changed. How do I turn everything I've spent a lifetime building into the retirement I've spent a lifetime dreaming about? That is a different question, and it deserves a different conversation. You know, if you've been listening today, maybe some of this sounds familiar. Maybe you've accumulated, you've been a good saver, you accumulated a nice nest egg. You're 5 years away from retirement. Maybe you're already in retirement. Maybe your advisor sends you performance reports every quarter, right? A bunch of pie charts. Maybe you've even been told, hey, you know, you look good. You're on track. Just keep working. But no one's ever actually sat across a table from you and answered one simple question. Where does your retirement paycheck actually come from? When I say that, that means without touching principal. I'd encourage you to find out. Because once you understand the answer, retirement becomes a whole lot less stressful. 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
4: 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If you're just joining us today, we've been talking about something that surprises almost every family that sits down in my office. Retirement isn't simply about building a large portfolio. It's about replacing the paycheck that disappears the day you stop working. And believe it or not, those are two completely different challenges. Now, if you missed the first part of the show, don't worry. You're jumping in at exactly the right time because I want to tell you about something that happened just a few minutes after my conversation with John and Mary. You'll remember them. 40 plus years of hard work, house paid off, $2 million saved, no debt, healthy, everything at least on paper said they were ready to retire. Then I ask one simple question. Where does your retirement paycheck come from? And the room got very quiet, not because they didn't have money, because no one had ever taught them to think about their money that way. Now, as we continued talking, John finally leaned forward and asked me a question. He said, Mike, are you telling me I shouldn't be invested in the stock market anymore? And I smiled because that's not the case, because that's always where people's minds go. They assume retirement planning is just a conversation about investments and risk. It isn't. I looked at John and said, that's not what I'm saying at all. In fact, the market has helped you build this retirement. We're not sure we're going to argue with that, right? What we're here to figure out is how your money's supposed to work now that you're retired. And that's a difference. You know, one of the biggest misconceptions I see is that people think retirement begins the day they leave work. I don't. I think retirement begins the day your relationship with money changes. For 30 years, 40 years, your money worked with your paycheck. Now your money is your paycheck. And that is a completely different responsibility. So let me give you an example. Imagine you owned a beautiful sailboat for 40 years. Every weekend, you took it out on Lake Michigan. You learned how it handles. You enjoyed every minute of it. Then one day someone says, great, now I need you to fly an airplane. Both are forms of transportation, but the skills aren't the same. The rules aren't the same. The consequences certainly aren't the same. That's retirement. Accumulating, growing wealth, and living off that wealth may involve the same dollars, but they require a completely different mindset. And here's what concerns me. Most people spend decades learning how to save. Very few spend even one afternoon learning how to spend confidently. Think about it. You've been a saver your entire life. That's why you've been successful. That's why you've amassed the wealth that you have. And now all of a sudden, flip a switch, you got to be a spender. You got to spend that money. That's why so many retirees end up asking themselves, no matter how much money they have, questions like, can we really afford that trip? Should we help our daughter buy her home? Can we replace that roof now? Or should we just try to wait another year? Maybe we should spend less just in case. Have you noticed something? Those aren't investment questions. They're confidence questions. And confidence doesn't come from guessing. It doesn't come from having a portfolio. It comes from having a plan, an income plan and a tax plan. John asked me a question that I hear almost every week. It's only six words long, but how you answer it might actually determine whether retirement becomes the most enjoyable season of your life or the most stressful. So I told you John asked me a question I hear almost every week, and he leaned forward, looked me right in the eye, and he asked, Mike, what if the market crashes? Six words. That's it. Mike, what if the market crashes? But underneath those six words were about 20 more. What if we retire at the wrong time? What if we run out of money? What if I make a mistake? What if I have to go back to work? What if I become a burden on my kids? You see, people rarely ask the question they're actually asking. As advisors and fiduciaries, one of our jobs is to hear the question behind the question. So I didn't answer him, at least not right away. Instead, I asked him something different. John, when was the last really bad market? He smiled and he said, like 2022. Most of us forgot that. It was just 4 years ago. What happened? It went down. It did. And what did you do? And he kind of shrugged and said, nothing. I said, why? He's like, because I was still working. I didn't need this money. And I nodded. Yeah, you kept getting paid every 2 weeks. You kept contributing to your 401k. Yep, you didn't need the money. So the market going down didn't actually change your life. And he looked at me. He's like, oh, yeah, I guess it didn't. Exactly. Then I said something that made both John and Mary stop writing notes. I said, the market isn't what scares retirees. It's what the market interrupts. And there was this really long pause. And if you think about that for a second, when you're working, a bear market's frustrating. Balances are going down. When you're retired, it feels personal. Because now the portfolio isn't just a number on a statement. It's supposed to help you pay for groceries, the electric bill, the trip to Florida, the grandkids' birthdays, healthcare, life. That's why the emotions feel so different in retirement. The market didn't change. Your relationship with the market changed. And that is an important distinction. Now, let me kind of ask you something. If you were listening today and the market dropped 20% next month, would your retirement lifestyle have to change? Would you have to cancel a vacation, delay replacing that furnace, skip helping a grandchild with college, lose sleep? If the honest answer is, I'm not sure, then the issue isn't necessarily your investments. The issue is uncertainty. And uncertainty creates fear. Not because you're doing anything wrong, because no one has shown you what happens next. You know, I've learned something over the years. People can handle almost any situation if they understand it. What people struggle with is uncertainty, not knowing. That's where fear lives. You know, if you've been listening today, and maybe some of this kind of sounds familiar, maybe you've accumulated a nice egg, you've been a good saver, done your nest egg. Maybe your advisor sends you some quarterly performance reports and think that's actually helping. It's not. Maybe you've been told, hey, you're on track, don't worry about it, but you don't really get your questions answered. But no one's ever actually sat across the table from you and answered one simple question. Without touching any principal, without spending your own money, where does your retirement paycheck actually come from? 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And believe it or not, the answer has very little to do with predicting the market. 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
4: 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Why? Because you deserve that. In fact, as a wealth manager and a fiduciary for the last 26 years, I've helped successful savers with what are their five biggest concerns. Number one, make smart choices with their money. Not take too much risk, just enough to achieve your goals. You see, most of our clients understand they've made and saved most of their retirement funds. They just can't afford for it to go away. So we had to make smart choices to make sure that the money lasts as long as you do. Second, wealth enhancement. How do we proactively save taxes over a lifetime? Let's not tip the IRS. Third, wealth transfer. How do we transfer to heirs with the least cost, least taxes, least fees, least time, and least government involvement? Fourth is wealth protection. How do we protect you from long-term care events, the nursing home getting it, unjust frivolous lawsuits? It's all about planning. And fifth, charitable giving is important. How do we maximize your charitable impact? Assisting our clients with most of these five concerns is where there's real value. The value is not in the investments. The value is in the advice. Your financial life is more complicated than just investments. You make sure your money's protected. You get all the income and retirement you need, and you're legally paying the least amount of taxes so you can leave the legacy you want. So as I was mentioning, one question came up. What happens to your retirement paycheck if the market drops 20%? And once again, notice I didn't ask what happens to your portfolio. The Financial News talks about portfolio retirees live on paychecks, and those are two different conversations. So I want to go back to John and Mary that we've been talking about all show. John looked at me and said, Mike, nobody can predict the markets. And I smiled. I said, right, you're absolutely right. And don't know anyone who's been able to do it consistently. So then he asked, well, then what do we do? Now, this is where I think a lot of people expect me to start talking about picking better investments. Instead, I walked over to the whiteboard, not because I wanted to explain the market, because I wanted to explain planning. And I drew three words, predict, prepare, protect. And I circled the first one. John, which one of these do you think Wall Street spends the most time talking about? And he laughed, predict, exactly. Where is the market going? When should I buy? When should I sell? Who's going to win the next election? What's going the Fed's going to do? It's prediction after prediction. Then I drew a big X through that word. I don't build retirement plans around predictions. And John kind of looked surprised. You don't? And I said, no, because if my retirement depends on me correctly predicting something that nobody else can predict, that's really not much of a plan. So we kind of smiled. I was like, I've never actually heard an advisor say that. And I said, well, I've learned some things over the years. The future is uncertain. That's never going to change. But you don't need certainty to retire successfully. You need preparation. Then I circled the second word, prepare. So let's assume the market falls 25%. Just did 4 years ago in 2022. Not because I think it will, because someday it probably will. It always has. The question isn't whether markets will decline. The question is, what have we already done before that day arrives? That's a huge difference. See, you can buy homeowners insurance before the house catches fire. You can wear a seatbelt before the accident. You don't wait until you're halfway through the emergency. So good planning always happens before it's needed. And retirement should kind of be the exact same way. Now, Mary spoke up. She had been quietly listening the entire meeting. And she looked at me and she said, Mike, so you're saying we shouldn't be afraid of a market decline? And I said, no. I'm saying we should expect it and we should respect it. But respecting something and fearing it aren't the same. So think about that. Let's say if you live in Northern Illinois, you don't panic every time it snows. You prepare. You got good snow tires, you drive a little slower, you leave earlier, you don't cancel winter. You adjust for it. And markets are remarkably similar. Corrections aren't unusual. Typically happen every year. Bear markets aren't unusual. Typically you're going to get one every 3 to 4 years. Volatility isn't unusual. That's every day. They're simply part of investing. What's unusual is retiring without a plan on how your portfolio won't react when they happen. And that's what creates fear, not the market. It's the absence of preparation. That's why I tell clients something that occasionally catches them off guard. The goal isn't to build a portfolio that never goes down. The goal is to build a retirement plan that still works when it does, that your income, your lifestyle doesn't change just because the market dropped. And that's an entirely different objective. And honestly, I think it's a much healthier way to think about retirement. So I'm going to share the conversation that completely changed the way that John looked at his retirement. It wasn't about the rates of return. It wasn't about beating the market. It was about one sentence that took 40 years of financial stress and replaced it with confidence. And I told you there was one sentence that completely changed the direction of John and Mary's retirement planning. It wasn't some complicated strategy. It wasn't some secret investment. In fact, it was surprisingly simple. After we'd been talking for about an hour, John looked at the yellow pen. He looked at the whiteboard. He looked over at Mary. And he looked back at me. And he asked, Mike, so what you're really telling me is retirement is about trying to make more money. I smiled. I said, you know, you're getting close. And he paused for another second. Then he said something I'll never forget. It's about making our money work for us instead of us worrying about our money. I leaned back in my chair and I said, John, I couldn't have said it better myself because that's exactly it. Retirement is not a contest to see who dies with the biggest account balance. It's not checking your portfolio every afternoon. It's not winning conversations at the coffee shop because your investments beat someone else's. It's about freedom. Freedom to wake up on a Tuesday and decide to go see your grandkids. Freedom to take that trip you've postponed for 20 years. Freedom to replace the roof without wondering if you just ruined your retirement when you took the money out. Freedom to enjoy your life savings were meant to create experiences. So sometimes I think accidentally we've convinced people that the purpose of money is to become more money. And I don't believe that. I think the purpose of money is to create choices, to create security, to create generosity, to create memories. Money is a wonderful tool. It is a terrible finish line. And that's where I see so many good people get stuck. They spend 30 years, 40 years becoming exceptional savers. Then they become afraid to become spenders, not reckless spenders, purposeful spenders. The kind of spending that reflects the life they've worked so hard to build. And you know, one of my favorite books is Die with Zero. Not because I agree with every page, I don't, but because Bill Perkins, the author, asks an uncomfortable question that deserves to be asked. What's the purpose of accumulating wealth if you're too afraid to ever let it improve your life? Now, I'm not suggesting people spend irresponsibly, far from it. What I'm suggesting is that a good retirement plan should give you permission to spend, permission to travel, permission to help your kids, your grandkids when it makes sense, permission to spoil your grandkids once in a while, permission to enjoy retirement, just without constantly wondering, are we going to be okay? And that's what confidence looks like. Not having the most money, knowing your plan supports the life that you want to live. And as John and Mary stood up and left that afternoon, John shook my hand, he smiled, and he said something once again I'll never forget. Mike, I walked in here hoping you'd tell me we had enough money. And he paused, he's like, but I'm leaving here knowing we have a plan. And if you ask me, that's a much more valuable thing to have. You don't need a portfolio, what you need is a plan. 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Now, before we wrap up today, in the final few minutes, we're going to answer some listener questions that we have out here. So the first question is on here from Larry in Libertyville. He says, Mike, my brother tells me that I have way too much money in the bank. And he's probably right. It's about $300,000 now. But I just like knowing that it's there in case I have an emergency. Is that so bad? And I like to tell you, Larry, it's not bad to want safety. In fact, for many retirees, pre-retirees, cash provides emotional security, right? Because it helps people sleep at night. And I never want to dismiss that. But there's a difference between having enough cash for safety and having so much cash that it quietly works against you. So if you've got $300,000 sitting in the bank, the first question isn't, is that too much? The first question is, what job is that money supposed to do? Every dollar should have a purpose. Some cash should be emergency money. Some may be set aside for some upcoming expenses this year, like a car, a home repair, tax, travel, maybe help a family. And some may be part of your retirement income reserve. So you're not forced to sell investments when the market goes down. And that kind of cash can be very smart, but cash also has risks. So the biggest one is inflation. If your money earns 2% in the bank, but inflation's running 4%, your statement looks safe, but your purchasing power is shrinking. It's what it's called quiet risk. It doesn't feel like a market risk, but over time, 5, 10, 15 years, it can do real damage because everything costs more as time goes on. So our firm at Crystal Lake Tax and Financial, we like to think of things in buckets. You got cash for your short-term needs, income-producing assets for retirement paycheck needs, and you have some long-term investments for inflation protection, growing income, growth. The problem is when too much money sits permanently in that short-term bucket, it's like keeping all your chickens in the barn and never letting them lay eggs. So remember our philosophy, eat the eggs, not the chickens. We want your assets positioned to produce income when you need income while preserving enough liquidity, what you call sleep at night money, for upcoming expenses and emergencies. So no, you're not wrong for wanting cash, but your brother might be right that maybe $300,000 deserves a second look. The answer is not automatically invest it all. The answer is to assign purpose to each dollar, assign a job to each dollar, and then decide how much safety you need both emotionally as well as financially. So Larry, I hope that helped you out a little bit. Second question for today, a listener question, Mary in Lakewood. She said, I'm about to sell a farm that I inherited, which will bring me about $850,000. Should I use the money to pay off my house or just invest the money and use investment income to pay my mortgage for me? This is one of those questions where everyone wants a simple answer, pay off the mortgage or invest the money. But the truth is, it's rarely that simple. The better question isn't which one earns me more. The better question is which decision fits into my overall retirement income plan. So the first thing I would want to know is what your mortgage interest rate is. If you're paying 2-3% because you got one of those super low mortgage rates from a few years ago, you know, then that's a very different conversation than somebody paying 6-7% today. Next, I'd want to understand your tax situation. After selling the farm, since you inherited it, you may have received what they call a step up in cost basis, depending on the circumstances. But we need to understand exactly how the property was inherited and whether there's any capital gains implications. Before making any decisions, I'd want to coordinate that with our tax team in-house so there's no surprises. We don't want to spend the money, invest the money, do something with it, and all of a sudden get a big tax bill from the IRS because we weren't planning ahead. Then we look at retirement cash flow. So if paying off the mortgage eliminates a $2,500 a month payment, that's essentially creating a guaranteed cash flow every month. And there's real value in that, especially for retirees who appreciate just simplicity and peace of mind. On the other hand, if that mortgage is inexpensive and your retirement plan benefits from having the liquidity, having the cash in hand, investing part of that, then that might make more sense. So perhaps investment income helps fund retirement while also preserving kind of flexibility for healthcare, travel, unexpected opportunities. So here's what I caution Mary and everybody against, really. Don't let this become an all or nothing decision. It's not either or, it's and. Sometimes the smartest answer is a combination. Pay down enough of the mortgage to improve your monthly cash flow while keeping a healthy investment reserve working for your future. So one thing we always remind clients is that retirement decisions shouldn't be made in isolation. The mortgage decision affects taxes. Taxes affect Social Security. Social Security affects Medicare premiums. Investment withdrawals affect required minimum distributions later. Everything's connected. It's why I built Crystal Lake Tax and Financial the way that I did. Under one roof, we've got fiduciary financial advisors, we've got a CPA, an enrolled agent, notary, paralegal, we collaborate with a legal team on estate planning, all under one roof so one hand knows what the other hand's doing so we can answer situations just like this for our clients. So rather than thinking about whether to pay off the mortgage or invest the money, ask how each option helps accomplish what your long-term retirement goals are. And that's the best answer kind of begins to reveal itself. And that's one of the most empowering things is once you understand that, guess what? You feel a lot better, you got more confident, and you actually know what things should happen for you. So final question, we will go on here. All right, so this is going to be Teresa in Elk Grove. And she says, my mom passed away about a month ago, and I'm just starting to go through her financial accounts. It seems like she had three different IRAs with my sister and me listed as 50-50 beneficiaries. What should we do with these accounts? What kind of taxes should we expect? Now, first, let me say, sorry for your loss, Teresa. Losing a parent's difficult enough without having to navigate financial decisions while you're grieving. And one piece of advice I give families is this. Don't feel like you have to make every decision immediately. Most financial mistakes after a death happen because people feel pressured. They feel like they have to act. They have to understand their options. But the problem is if they act too hastily, they don't. So since you and your sister are named beneficiaries, the IRAs will generally pass directly to each of you outside of probate. The next step is typically just establish an inherited IRA account in your names and have the respective shares transferred directly into those accounts. So basically, they'll just split all three of your mom's IRAs 50-50 so you have three different accounts. It's important that the accounts are titled correctly and transferred properly because you don't want to accidentally trigger taxes by you taking possession of those funds, right? Like moving it over to an individual or joint account. It's got to stay within an inherited IRA. Now let's talk about taxes. Unlike inherited brokerage accounts, which often receive a step up in basis, traditional IRAs, 401ks generally do not receive a step up in basis, which means that every dollar withdrawn from a traditional IRA is generally taxed as ordinary income. Let me give you an example. Let's say the combination of all your mom's IRAs was $1 million. Well, it's 50-50 to you and your sister. You each have $500,000 now. But that $500,000 plus any future growth is going to be completely taxable to both of you. So because of changes made under what they call the SECURE Act, many non-spouse beneficiaries are now required to fully distribute inherited IRAs within 10 years. And depending on the circumstances, you might even have to take annual required minimum distributions too. So the rules have been considerably more complex than they were even just a decade ago. That's why planning matters. So you don't necessarily want to wait until year 10 and take one enormous taxable distribution. It'll blow up your tax return, your IRMA and Medicare and all these other things. Instead, you want to have a comprehensive plan that spreads these withdrawals over multiple years, but they also coordinate them with your own income and tax bracket. So it's not just about splitting it 1/10 every year. It's what tax bracket are you in? What other income is going to hit your household tax return before you take these withdrawals? So maybe one year you're retired before Social Security begins, maybe another year income's unusually low, and those may become planning opportunities to withdraw more or less out of that inherited IRA in a more tax efficient way. So one thing I always encourage families to do after inheriting any retirement accounts is just coordinate with us or their CPA before taking withdrawals, before making any changes. An inherited IRA isn't simply an investment account. It can be a tax planning opportunity. So if you handle it correctly, Teresa, you can significantly reduce the lifetime taxes that you pay on those assets. And handled incorrectly, you may unconditionally send more to the IRS than necessary. So I hope that was helpful for our listener questions.
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0: States to permanently end the war in the region and compensate Iran for damages before the strait would reopen. This does come as Iran's foreign minister says even if a deal is reached, it doesn't necessarily mean the strait will stay open. Conversations about the strait come as the U.S. naval blockade of Iranian ports remains in effect, costing the regime hundreds of millions of dollars each day. And according to U.S. Central Command, as of August 8th, CENTCOM redirected 53 commercial vessels, disabled two, and boarded two.
1: President Trump says U.S. military action against Tehran has helped stabilize energy markets, but people are still feeling the pinch of those higher gas prices. Industry analyst Trilby Lundberg of the Lundberg Survey weighs in.
2: There's been another rise at the gas pump. Prices are up about 8 cents in the past 2 weeks, and the new price is $4.18.
1: Lundberg does predict gas prices will soon fall because of lower oil costs. Firefighters are gaining ground against the devastating Spokane complex fires in Washington, but strong winds are complicating efforts. The three fires have destroyed hundreds of structures and forced tens of thousands from their homes. 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
4: Tonight will be partly cloudy and humid with a heavy thunderstorm expected, which could bring flooding, downpours, damaging wind gusts, and even an isolated tornado. The low will be around 70 degrees. On Monday, expect cloudy and humid conditions with a heavy thunderstorm likely in the afternoon. The high temperature will reach 84 degrees. I'm meteorologist Jason Caterina on AM 560, The Answer.
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3: 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On this edition of the Center Square Radio Hour, 31 states have opted in to the Federal Education Freedom Scholarship Program, while 19 states and Washington, D.C. have not, ahead of that January 2027 deadline. California Governor Gavin Newsom and his wife released the last 4 years of tax returns late last week, providing a glimpse into their financial life over the last 4 years of Newsom's time in office. A notary public who certified that a Georgia judge's brother signed a will 12 days before his death once certified another signature for the judge's family by a dead woman. And mortgage rates just hit their highest level in a year. And new economic data shows it's the lower end of the housing market getting squeezed while high-end buyers keep winning. We break down why, plus what it means for the Fed's next move on interest rates. All these stories and more on this edition of the Center Square Radio Hour. We'll be right back after this.
4: Some people would call him a loser. He ran for state office. He was beaten. He started a business. He failed. He ran for Congress. He lost. He was nominated for vice president. He lost again. But he knew only those who never tried are the real losers. And Abraham Lincoln was no loser. Persistence. Pass it on. 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
3: Back to the Center Square Radio Hour. I'm Greg Bishop. 31 states opting in to the Federal Education Freedom Scholarship Program, while 19 states and Washington, D.C. have not done so. All of this ahead of that January 2027 deadline. Welcome back to the states. I'm Greg Bishop. The Trump administration launched the School Choice Initiative in 2025 through the One Big Beautiful Bill Act. And it created a federal income tax credit of up to $1,700 annually for individuals who donate to certified scholarship granting organizations. Now, joining us to discuss who's in and who's out is the Center Square education reporter, Esther Wickham. Esther, thanks for taking time. Clearly, we've got a few more months before people are going to be able to see this benefit and their kids in these states that are taking part in this. But what exactly is happening here? What's the deadline and could more states possibly still join?
5: Yeah, thanks, Greg, for having me. So this has definitely been a hot button issue for the past year or so, with more states opting in and school choice essentially becoming a huge bipartisan issue. We've seen a lot of Democratic leaders and Republican leaders both opting in for this federal education tax credit that the Trump administration has initiated. And it's interesting to see the dichotomy between these two kind of sides in supporting school choice and kind of providing more flexibility, as supporters say, for families and for students when it comes to education. And as you see, I mean, currently there is 30 states that have officially opted in, but I put 31 because the governor, Kathy Hochul in New York, has stated that she does intend to opt in to school choice. But I think that she just wants the IRS to place a little bit more regulation on the tax credit. But we see these other 19 states and the District of Columbia still hesitant, and many states within that 19 number have made it clear that they're not planning to opt in anytime soon for a worry about accountability or regulation issue. And so up until January of 2027 of next year, we are potentially going to see maybe more states opt in, but this is the number at the current moment.
6: Yeah, and I think, as you said, some states have kind of been on the fence a little bit. I know in Illinois, Governor J.B. Pritzker has said he's waiting to see what the rules look like before he officially jumps in. But there have been other states that have explicitly said they want no part in this. What's the rationale that you've seen them provide for not wanting to take part in this school choice program?
5: Yeah, so the main states that have kind of completely rejected this federal tax credit for school choice has been states like Hawaii, New Mexico, Oregon, and essentially their main argument is they don't think that this kind of federal tax credit really holds the federal government accountable. A big push that we've seen from the Trump administration is federalism, you know, giving more control back to the states. And they kind of argue they don't think that this federal tax credit program essentially does that. And similar to what we've seen Governor J.B. Pritzker and even Governor Josh Shapiro in Pennsylvania said, is they're weary about the regulations. We don't really know what's going on when it comes to the details or the practical application of this program. And so I think that's why a lot of states have been stalling. Maybe they, at the end of the day, won't opt in, but other states have kind of made it clear we're not going to opt in simply because we just don't know enough. And we would rather have our own, you know, education savings account vouchers within our state to kind of push that idea of school choice than on a federal level.
6: Yeah, as you report, four states announcing they will not participate in this program: Hawaii, Minnesota, New Mexico, and Oregon. But also, as you said, a lot of other states still kind of on the fence. We could see them pop in here. But one state in particular, kind of interesting, Illinois. They did have a much more generous school choice tax credit program in place for about 5 or 6 years. And I think that the political battle we saw in the state of Illinois probably is something that is instructive to what the conversation on this issue is across the entire country. And that was teacher unions. They did not like the idea of school choice scholarships. They claimed that it was taking away tax dollars from public schools. But Esther, you're understanding that's not the case with this, right? These are private dollars going into scholarship granting organizations.
5: Yeah, absolutely. And that is a big push, I think, for a lot of states too, as to why they haven't opted in, is because of teacher unions. Their big fear is that these taxpayer dollars, this public funding, is going to go away from the public school system. But as I said before, you know, this is a choice for states to opt in. And at the end of the day, it really looks at, you know, where is this funding actually going towards? And I think that's why the Trump administration initiated this program, because it clearly is going to streamline from these SGOs, these scholarship granting organizations, directly to individuals when it comes to tuition prices, educational services, curriculum. This is funding that is hand in hand helping those that are in this country, especially K through 12 students. And what we've seen happen in the public school system when it comes to as many education experts have said, there's this administrative bloat happening. There's a lot of funding going into the public school system, but still, Greg, on a national level, we're at 30% proficiency, with 70% of our students not proficient in math, reading, and writing. And so this is the Trump administration's kind of push to alleviate that kind of cost. And as many supporters have said, kind of place competition back into the education system with this school choice program.
6: And some argue that, the public education system is kind of like a monopoly. There is no other choice, but this is offering up that choice for families to tap into those scholarship granting organizations and get some funds that could assist in having a school for their choice to get their kids into a school that may be performing better be at a private school versus the public option there. But as you report, you know, some of the benefits from this being postulated in a state like Colorado, what was some of the reporting out of there?
5: Yeah, so among many other states, but just giving one example, in the state of Colorado, this opting into the tax credit program, it could potentially generate between $164 million and $493 million annually, which on top of that creates jobs and expands access to school choice for tens of thousands of students. Because if you really think about it, you place students, set them up for success when it comes to education, which potentially allows them to get a great education or just get a really great job after graduating high school, and they're proficient in education, and so they can succeed. And they then become taxpayers and can generate, contribute to the economy. And we see in Colorado that's already being successful there. And so I think that's a big push that we've seen for other states to opt in, because it's not only the here and now, what our students are doing now, but what's going to happen in the future as they become adults and then taxpayers.
6: It'll be interesting to see if any other states have their concerns alleviated heading into the end of this year, as we see the vast majority of the country opting into this program to help provide some private dollars to scholarship granting organizations to then allow for those making those private donations to get a tax credit and help somebody and a family with school choice. Esther Wickham, education reporter for the Center Square. Always appreciate your time, and we'll definitely check back in on this and other education stories.
3: This is the Center Square Radio Hour. I'm Greg Bishop.
7: I already have. You have had 20 years on my taxes. Yes. I know you love taxes. Donald Trump, when's he releasing here?
8: He says he's a difference of Trump.
7: Well, I am, because that's why I've released all my taxes for decades, and you will have all those new tax returns, because I have no reason why you haven't gotten them already, so I have no problem.
6: It was California Governor Gavin Newsom on July 9th being asked about his tax returns, and we now have those. Newsom and his wife, Jennifer Seibel Newsom, they released the last 4 years of tax returns late last week, providing a glimpse into their financial life over the last 4 years of Newsom's time in office. Welcome back to the States. I'm Greg Bishop. Joining us to discuss some of the latest out of the Golden State is the Center Square, California reporter, Madeline Shannon. Madeline, the couple's annual finances remained relatively stable, but in 2021, they saw a bump in their income because of the sale of a home. What does the bottom line look like in the past 4 years, and where exactly are they getting their money?
9: Well, you're exactly right, Greg, that their joint income as a family every year remained pretty stable. They sold their house in Marin County, California in 2021 and made more than $700,000 from the sale of that house that they owned for about 10 years. Governor Newsom does make about $245,929. That's his salary this year. But in 2021, he made $218,556 because, of course, the cost of living has risen. And so everyone gets cost of living adjustments in their salary in the state government, and that includes the governor. His wife, Jennifer Newsom, doesn't make a salary from her role as first partner of California, but she made a little bit of income from her role as an actress and producer, according to a couple of years worth of tax documents.
6: Yeah, so altogether, at least in 2021, $4.2 million the two had in adjusted gross income. $3.5 million of that was taxable. Now, $1 million came from capital gains, and then you've got $417,000 from wages. And as you mentioned, I mean, the $218,000 there for the governor's salary in 2021, you know, some people are going to kind of scratch their heads and be like, well, how do you get $4.5 million from a $200,000 salary?
9: Right. Well, he does make some income as well from partial ownership stake in several small businesses operated by the Plump Jack Group, which owns wineries, restaurants, and an inn, all in the San Francisco Bay Area in Northern California. So there are other sources of income besides just his income as governor of California.
6: And what's fascinating too is you went through and found some royalties that the couple was getting for maybe like a children's book. But even one line in there about how they only had like $90 from one particular venture.
9: Yes, that was, I believe, Mrs. Newsom's income reported 1 year as her role as an actress and producer. But of course, Newsom did write a children's book that was published in 2021, and he did make $20,386 in income from that book in 2021. But of course, in the years after that book was published, he made additional income from that book, from the sales of that book.
6: Maddie, why is this significant? Should California taxpayers take note of this?
9: Yeah, well, I think it's pretty standard to get tax returns and tax documents from the governor and from other politicians. I think that it's worth it for journalists and members of the public to know how their governor and how their elected representatives are making their money and how much money they're making exactly, not just in terms of their income and salary and wages from their elected office, but from other sources of income as well. So it's worth a look. And I think this year, looking at 4 years worth of tax returns from the Newsoms, everything seemed pretty straightforward to me. I don't think there was anything particularly interesting just going through the stacks that I had to go through. And I went through huge stacks for each year of the 4 years of tax returns, but everything seemed pretty pretty straightforward and standard to me, but it's definitely something that I think taxpayers should pay attention to.
6: Well, considering, you know, $4.2 million in adjusted gross income in 2021, and that was kind of like a peak, so to speak, of the previous years that you guys had access to. But, you know, compare that kind of income to what the rest of the state of California is dealing with. You had another story touching on the cost of raising kids in California, and that seems to be increasing a bit.
9: It is, yeah. And of course, in the San Francisco Bay Area, which is already one of the most expensive areas in California, the cost of raising a kid, just a single kid in that area, went up more than 10% over the 2025 amount that families could expect to pay. And the nearby San Jose area also saw a rise of about 10% over last year. And every other area measured in that research in the state of California saw an increase in the cost of raising kids. There are other areas in the country where the cost of raising kids went up as well, but it seems like everywhere across the United States, the cost of raising even just a single child is going up, and it's going down or remaining stable in very few places.
6: Yeah, and the inflationary numbers, obviously something to watch very closely, especially in an election year. However, that will impact what happens in November. But Madeline, let's talk about something else here with the Department of Justice in California claiming that they've saved taxpayers over $200 billion suing the Trump administration. But in order to do that, they had to spend close to $20 million over the last 18 months. Is the Office of Attorney General Rob Bonta sharing more information with you on what exactly that $200 billion number comes from?
9: They didn't actually give me a line-by-line breakdown of what that looks like and how they arrived at that $207.1 billion number. After a press conference that I went to, hosted by the Department of Justice yesterday, I did ask via email for a breakdown of that $207 billion number. And I did not hear back yet from the California Department of Justice. So we'll see if they do get back to me today or later in the week. But yes, he did say yesterday in the press conference that over the course of the last year and a half, the California Department of Justice has led or been part of 82 lawsuits against the Trump administration, and that they said they saved $207.1 billion of taxpayer-funded federal government services for Californians, and that, yeah, $19.2 million of California taxpayers' money paid for those lawsuits so far.
6: And they're also touting that they've got a high success rate here. Talk a little bit about that.
9: Well, Assemblymember Bonta, the Department of Justice did say that 83% of the time the Department of Justice in the state prevailed in their lawsuits, and that they secured 21 final orders siding with California, 45 orders granting early relief, and 8 cases where the Trump administration settled. So there are a number of outcomes from some of those lawsuits that the Department of Justice was part of or led, And there are some that are still pending. So we'll see what the outcome of those cases is as well.
6: Well, we've still got, another two and a half years or so of the Trump administration and what happens with all these various states that have sued, because it's not just California. You've got like half the country's attorneys general filing and joining together on a lot of these lawsuits. And with that comes taxpayer cost. But when they say $200 billion in taxpayer savings, are they just talking about bringing more federal tax dollars back to California, which any way you cut it, those are still tax dollars that taxpayers are paying into. So hopefully we get some clarity from them exactly what that $200 billion plus looks like. Madeline Shannon, California reporter for the Center Square, greatly appreciate your time as always. And we'll check back in with her and what's going on in the Golden State. You can get the latest at thecentersquare.com.
3: 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I'm Greg Bishop.
6: Well, a second lawsuit challenging a Texas law requiring the Ten Commandments to be posted in Texas public school classrooms gets its first hearing Friday. The Center Square contributor Bethany Blankley reports Harris County residents sued Attorney General Ken Paxton and the Texas Education Commissioner in Harris County District Court, arguing a new law, in effect, is illegal. They're challenging SB 10, which amended the Texas Education Code to require every public elementary and secondary school classroom to display a poster of the King James translation of the Ten Commandments in the Bible found in Exodus 20, verses 2 through 17. That case is set to be heard Friday. On the heels of a controversy stemming from an investigation into a former Illinois state representative over sexual harassment, a special investigating committee scheduled to meet this week to inquire about alleged financial misconduct of another state lawmaker. The Center Square, Illinois reporter Sean Reed reports Democratic State Representative Carol Ammons facing 8 counts of wire fraud and providing a false statement tied to an alleged kickback scheme involving taxpayer-funded state grants given to nonprofits in her district. And her attorney had previously said that their counsel was looking to delay a scheduled House proceeding looking into those charges. But House Speaker Emmanuel Chris Welch said he doesn't think the House investigation will interfere with the separate federal trial after Ammons and her husband pleaded not guilty. Now, Ammons' attorney told the Center Square this week that they no longer intend to try and delay that House investigation, but they also haven't decided if the legislator and her counsel would be present at that committee hearing, which is scheduled for tomorrow. We'll keep you updated at thecentersquare.com. Taxpayers have covered millions of dollars in fraudulent home care charges to Medicaid and Medicare in Pennsylvania since pandemic-era grants flooded the industry without proper oversight. And that's according to federal investigators. The Center Square regional editor Kristen Smith reports that money was paid to beneficiaries who were on international vacations, behind bars, or working for rideshare and food delivery apps. In other instances, home care workers repeatedly billed government insurance for 400 shifts exceeding 24 hours per day. The findings came from the Northeast Healthcare Fraud Strike Force, which said on Tuesday it's expanded into Philadelphia, where it'll charge 19 defendants for scamming the Medicaid and Medicare systems to the tune of $4 million. And a Shreveport business owner who's waited 3 years for the city to address a chronic drainage problem that cost her thousands of dollars for flood repairs, received a firm assurance a week ago that the city will examine the issue, but it remains unclear if it intends to do so. The Center Square reporter, Darren Spahn, on the ground reports that members of the Shreveport City Council said they were unaware of the problem while expressing concern and offering commitments. Yet the situation remains unchanged with empty pledges and little to no communication. While that threat of flood water disrupting businesses remains a concern whenever there's a chance of rain. That's according to Rachel McGee Johnson, owner of Chronicles of Numbers. Johnson's unaware if council members in her city received her repeated emails or calls, but she provided the Center Square with examples of letters that were sent to both.
3: 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I'm Greg Bishop. After the break, we'll take a look at more stories from the Center Square. A notary public in Georgia facing scrutiny as a will dispute continues, and a look at mortgage rates and what they indicate about the state of the economy. Those stories and more from thecentersquare.com when we return for the Center Square Radio Hour.
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11: News. I'm Carmen Roberts. President Trump is reportedly in no rush to launch new military strikes against Iran. So that comes after it issued a list of demands to reopen the Strait of Hormuz.
12: President Trump saying in a phone call with Axios, saying instead of increasing military pressure, as we've seen in past weekends, that instead the administration is going to increase economic pressure and wait for that to mount.
11: Fox's Alex Hogan, GOP Congressman Rick Crawford adding.
13: I think the issue with Strait of Hormuz is less about military capability and more about the diplomatic channels that are being exercised to try to control that without a full-scale military kinetic engagement.
11: And Louisiana health officials are warning beachgoers about a surge of infections from flesh-eating bacteria in the coastal areas. 9 cases reported this year so far, 5 of them fatal. 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
3: Welcome back to the Center Square Radio Hour. I'm Greg Bishop. 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
6: More than 600,000 voter files in Arizona's largest county were hacked before the 2020 elections, with prosecutors refusing to pursue charges, according to declassified documents released Thursday. The Center Square Washington, D.C. Bureau Chief Sarah Roderick Fitch reports the case stems from a 2020 Maricopa County voter registration site where a suspected hacker exploited the county's voter records by illegally extracting 633,000 records, including 930 with sensitive information. Following this incident, the FBI thoroughly investigated, handing over the information to the U.S. Attorney's Office for that district of Arizona, the Arizona Attorney General's Office, the Maricopa County, Arizona Attorney's Office, and the Pinal County, Arizona Attorney's Office. But all declined to prosecute that case, leading to it being closed in 2023. Now, the suspect, who authorities said confessed, claimed to have discovered the vulnerability on Maricopa County's voter registration record servers using a PowerShell script to extract that data and store it at his home. However, he destroyed the files before an FBI raid. Wealthy households scrambling to avoid New York City's new second home tax, with thousands seeking an exemption from the Mamdani administration. The Center Square contributor Chris Wade reports nearly 5,000 property owners have begun the process of applying for an exemption to the pied-à-terre tax, according to the city's Department of Finance, while about 2,000 property owners have submitted their applications. An estimated 17,000 homeowners may be subject to that tax. The new levy was approved by New York Governor Kathy Hochul and lawmakers as part of New York City's bailout and calls for charging eligible property owners a 4% surtax on 1 to 3 family second homes valued over $5 million and on co-ops and condos valued at $1 million. To obtain an exemption, property owners must prove that their home in New York City is their primary residence. They'll also be required to show identification, such as a driver's license, utility bills, their most recent federal and state tax returns, a mortgage or lease agreements, and other documentation to get that exemption. And that must be completed by September 18th, according to the city. New York City Mayor Mamdani, he said the new tax is expected to drum up $500 million in annual revenue, and others arguing it'll force some New Yorkers who are able to move out of the city to find lower taxes. The American Civil Liberties Union of Nevada suing the Las Vegas Metropolitan Police Department over what it called excessive fees on public records requests. Center Square contributor Liam Hibbert reports that the lawsuit was filed by the ACLU along with two news organizations with a local law firm last week. Now, the legal action alleges that the LVMPD violated the Nevada Public Records Act by purposefully overcharging for access to public records. According to the ACLU, the high cost of public records request is a purposeful violation of public records law, which they argue keeps public information out of the reach for regular citizens. The Las Vegas Metropolitan Police Department asked for more than $6,800 for June 2025 ACLU public records requests for body camera footage, according to the lawsuit. The Nevada Public Record Act was designed to give the public quick access to government records within the law to foster democratic principles, according to the document. Now, under the Public Records Act, Nevada government agencies cannot charge more than the minimal fee for obtaining public records. And the Assembly Republican Caucus in California's State House had an abrupt change in leadership this week after former Assembly Minority Leader Heath Flora was suddenly dismissed from his role in favor of Assembly Member Alexandra Macedo. Other Republican Assembly members were elected to roles in leadership for the Assembly Republican Caucus, including Assemblymember David Tangipa and Assembly Minority Whip. Assemblymember Josh Hoover was elected Minority Floor Leader. Now, Hoover telling the Center Square's Madeline Shannon Wednesday that he thought Flora, who held the position as Assemblymember Minority Leader for almost a year, did a fantastic job leading the caucus. He said, "It was always the plan that it was going to happen at some point this year, and he thought that he's ready to get to work with the new team on moving the caucus forward in the California legislature." Now, according to the New York Post, Flora frustrated other Republican politicians in the California state legislature this year after voting in favor of increasing sales taxes. He then became the target of two ethics investigations over his alleged misuse of campaign funds and behested payments.
19: 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We'll be right back with more in a moment.
20: Teacher Lauren Johnson returned all the graded essays but one. He believed that one student was capable of more.
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20: 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I am that student. I became a writer, and I wrote this to thank him.
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23: 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I'm Greg Bishop.
6: Notarizing Signatures of the Dead. It's not just something that could be the title of a low-budget zombie movie. It's something that actually happens, regardless of it being fraudulent. And the Center Square investigation into one case down in Georgia, bringing about some accountability. Welcome back to the States. I'm Greg Bishop. The notary public who certified that a Georgia judge's brother signed a will 12 days before his death once certified another signature for that judge's family by a dead woman. After the Center Square started asking questions about her work, Jacqueline Walker has been stripped of her notary license. Joining me to talk about this investigation is the Center Square investigative reporter, Johnny Edwards. Johnny, thanks for taking time with the States. You've been on this story for a while, and for people who don't know the everyday significance of what exactly a notary public does and the importance of them being trustworthy, why does this story matter?
0: Well, this story matters because this is a new development that calls into question the credibility of someone who signed off on that will. Now, as you mentioned, a DeKalb County judge is at the center of an allegedly forged will case in DeKalb County probate court. Judge Rothelia Stroud, who is both the DeKalb County Magistrate Court judge and the chief judge over the city of Decatur's municipal court, personally filed this will. And shortly thereafter, some other family members alleged that the signature on the will is not the signature of the dead man. The woman who notarized it, the notary public, Jacqueline Walker, has been stripped of her notary commission, not over this will, but because of another document that she notarized for this family 2 years prior. To answer your question, notary publics are commissioned by county clerks of court to sign off on documents, to verify signatures, to verify that the person signing a legal document is actually the person who is signing it. You have to verify that in person with your eyeballs. So this is a pretty important job.
6: Yeah, anybody who's gone a bank to have to fill out some forms for a loan or something like that, if you're getting a house, you're going to have a notary public check your ID, make sure it's you sitting right in front of them, and actually sign that document in front of them where they can stamp that with their notary public license stamp. This is a pretty crucial part of ensuring that things aren't fraudulent, right?
0: Right, absolutely. And again, like I mentioned, it's not that there's been any allegation yet that this notary public did something untoward with this particular will, other than the allegation that the signature, of course, is forged, which is being made by one side in this dispute. This was about a warranty deed that she notarized for the judge's sister-in-law in 2023. Our investigation bore out the niece's allegations on this, which was that her stepmother, the judge's sister-in-law, had been dead for 3 weeks when this notary notarized Carolyn Stroud's signature. Now, interestingly, her husband, who was the same dead man who's on the will, he had gotten a letter from Holiday Inn Vacation Resort saying that if he wanted to unload a timeshare up in the North Georgia mountains, he had 15 days to do it, to file the warranty deed and transfer ownership. I guess he was wanting to be freed of the financial burden of this. So we can only speculate that, he might have been under the gun, and he and his wife, or a late wife, co-owned this timeshare, and you can, draw your own conclusions about what might have happened.
6: And then you're talking about, the execution of a will or of property that somebody might have in an estate, and this can get very dicey if the proper documentation is not there. And if you have somebody that's their credibility is being questioned as a notary public, it raises other substantial questions. Talk a little bit more about the people impacted by these allegations.
0: Well, the impact is that this could have major implications for this court case that's in probate court. Again, this is a different legal document, but it's the same notary public. And this notary public, by the way, is a longtime acquaintance of Judge Rothelia Stroud. This notary went to high school with Judge Stroud and her sister. Judge Stroud represented her in a bankruptcy back in the late 1990s. So, I spoke with two law professors who said this doesn't close the case or anything, but this definitely is relevant to this dispute over the fact that the same notary public previously for the same family, fudged a document. I mean, she's been stripped of her commission. Now she has a right to appeal this, losing her license. But right now, the Fulton County Clerk of Superior Court has decommissioned her, ordered her to destroy her notary seal.
6: Johnny, you just mentioned the kind of consequences here of the stripping of that notary license, but have you been able to get any reaction from this former notary at this point?
0: No, I actually went so far as to drive to her house, which is, south of downtown Atlanta near the old, Braves Stadium. And I knocked on her door. She came to the door and identified myself, introduced myself. And she said she didn't have any comment and closed the door. Now I've been trying to contact her for months and months about this story because, like I said, she was the notary who notarized that Johnny Stroud did in fact sign this disputed will. So yeah, I mean, I've tried to talk to her. I've tried to talk to Judge Stroud. I've really gotten nothing out of that side of this court dispute other than what I found in writing through correspondence and letters.
6: Again, what's fascinating here is she seems to be doing this, at least allegedly, a couple of times for one judge's family. What kinds of questions does that raise for you?
0: Well, again, she's a longtime acquaintance of the judge. It's alleged in the challenge to the will that was filed in court that neither the notary nor the two witnesses who signed, also saying that Johnny Stroud did in fact sign this will, the person challenging the will, the niece, is saying that they're all longtime acquaintances of the judge and they were not impartial.
6: Johnny, where do we go from here with this story? Obviously, you've got some litigation that's ongoing. Just how do you think this investigation that you've done there in Georgia is going to further impact that?
0: Well, it's already had some impact because when I started looking into this, the notary had not been decommissioned. That happened, as I was working on this story. You know, the first time I called the clerk of court, she said that she wasn't going to investigate this or do anything unless the niece who complained filed a police report. In the course of my reporting, the niece went ahead and did that and filed the police report. And so the decommissioning happened. But, there's a lot of different places this is going to go. There's a hearing scheduled later this month, August 27th, in this case, finally. This case sat in limbo for quite a while because every judge in DeKalb County had to recuse themselves because Rothelia Stroud is a DeKalb County judge. I think they finally appointed it to a judge over in Fulton County. And, there's finally a hearing scheduled. So that's some movement. Also, Jacqueline Walker, the notary, has the right to appeal having her license stripped. I believe she has 10 days from receipt of the letter to do that. So we'll be watching to see if she does, in fact, appeal, and we'll be attending that public hearing if she does.
6: Looking forward to that update when we can find it. It's an important story about, holding people accountable for these types of accusations, because as we're hearing, it can have these pretty significant ripple effects impacting families, impacting individuals, impacting the transfer of property and a whole host of other things. So Johnny Edwards, greatly appreciate your time. Be sure to get his work at thecentersquare.com.
19: This is the Center Square Radio Hour. I'm Greg Bishop. Now let's go to a conversation I had with PhD economist Orfe Duvungi discussing rising mortgage rates.
6: Orfe, last episode we talked about the actions the Fed took last week and the market's reaction. We've got new numbers that are expected later this week about the jobs market. A lot of uncertainty. The Fed's not really laying things out clearly on how the market should react. The new Fed chair seems to be saying, hey, look at the data yourself and react. So a lot of different moving pieces there. But bottom line, when it comes down to the economy and how people are impacted, it seems like we're getting away from the era of cheap money.
2: Yeah. Well, so many factors have shifted rates higher, but also these added uncertainty is only going to cause things like mortgage rates to increase. And we're seeing that right now. Mortgage rates touched roughly 6.8% last week, according to Mortgage News Daily, back at last year's, same time last year's level. Now, the big difference is last year in August, rates were actually falling. And so we had a big decline in mortgage rates from August to about February of 2026. Since then, rates have been climbing. Higher rates this year relative to a year ago could actually slow down activity in the housing market. Borrowing costs are remaining elevated. The uncertainty is also going to impact the labor market potentially by keeping, employers on the sidelines, right? You're not going to go ahead and invest and create new jobs, if you think there will be more volatility and if your borrowing costs are also on the rise.
6: And it's not just going to impact borrowing for new homes, and people may be looking to refinance their current mortgage, hoping, hey, I might be able to get some cheaper rates down the line. It's just going to add uncertainty to those who are wanting to get into that marketplace.
2: That's right. Higher uncertainty, maybe a kind of sluggish or kind of frozen labor market, right? Those are just not things that actually support housing activity, housing market activity. And so, there are massive headwinds, going into the rest of the summer and the end of this year.
6: Now, obviously the housing market's a very diverse market. There's people who are looking to buy homes for the first time, have a, you know, first time family home, but then there's those who may be looking to downsize to get out of something into a different place. And then you've got the high end, right? Where people are able to go out and buy multi-million-dollar homes. Who's most impacted on that kind of spectrum?
2: Totally.
6: Most impacted by this type of uncertainty?
2: Totally. Look, it's the lower end, right? It's the people that, can't react. They can't move. They can't do anything when rates shift. They're simply priced out completely. Their stock. That's right. And you're seeing it a lot at the bottom, of the distribution, this kind of starter homes. According to Zillow data, sales, for starter homes were down 5.4% on a year-over-year basis. Whereas when you look at the top end of the market, sales are up 6.2% on a year-over-year basis. Well, what could be at play here? Well, look, when the wealthier have more discretion. They can move things around, but also the stock market, despite the dip we saw during, on Fed Day last week, the stock market recovered. The stock market has been on the way up for the past year and continues to go up, right? And so those stock market gains, especially surrounding, the San Francisco area, where you have a lot of these AI companies, those stock market gains are likely playing a big role in explaining why the top end of the market, basically outperforms the rest.
6: It's kind of a fascinating dynamic there where all the uncertainty, seeming to really keep those who are in the lower spectrum of the market held there, but, seeming to give some big moves to those who can afford, to make those moves. But, elsewhere down the consumer line there, Orfe, I mean, we talked about interest rates and the impact on housing. What about the impact on businesses, right? Who are looking to expand, who are looking to, they've got their business models growing. They want to hire more, but they don't have the cash on hand right away. What is this market uncertainty, this interest rate uncertainty with the prospect of it possibly going up before the end of the year? What does that mean for businesses out there wanting to?
2: Yeah, I mean, borrowing costs have been elevated for a while, right? And so, so it's really a squeeze, on the businesses that can't raise the funds in the stock market, essentially, right? So these businesses that have to borrow, are finding themselves, facing much higher interest rates than they did, only a few years ago. And that's a problem, right? And so that combined with, where demand is going, right? So if the top end of the wealth distribution accounts for all of the consumption, most of the consumption right now, it's hard to tell whether or not demand for your goods and services will be there, tomorrow. And so very few business owners want to invest into this environment where they just don't know whether consumers are going to be able to make it work, right? To whether the math is going to work, to fuel consumption spending in the next few months. And so that is, I think that's problematic, for most business owners.
6: Orfe, the past couple of, episodes here, we've talked about the actions of the Fed, the interest rates being held steady, the impact on the markets, the impact on the possibility of the jobs numbers this Friday. You've got also the housing market and all of this. Have we seen this type of thing before in the past? Is there something we can look back on and say, okay, well, here's kind of the trajectory out of this?
2: It's hard to say. I mean, usually the Fed is very good at dealing with one shock, right? We get one shock and we can deal with it. when you get many, many shocks, kind of coming at the same time, right, the job becomes very, very difficult, right? If, for example, we have inflation above 2%, which we do, and the labor market were to start cracking at the same time, the Fed would get stuck between the two, between its dual mandate, right? Do we fight inflation by keeping rates elevated or even raising rates in an environment where the labor market's already sluggish and even deteriorating? That's a big question. That's a hard question to answer. And the opposite, right? The opposite could be true, right? You could end up with, an acceleration in the labor market. If you have that, then the Fed is in a better position to actually raise interest rates, right? It makes the job easier. And so having multiple shocks converging at the same time could make the job, for the Fed much more difficult. And so those competing, that dual mandate could mean basically competing factors, right? Inflation, up higher, in a time where the labor market is not doing really well. So the best thing that could happen for the Fed right now is a strong labor market, a strong labor market, or at the very least, a labor market that reflects that is no longer deteriorating is a positive for the Fed because it would justify either holding rates steady or even potentially raising them later. If the labor market were to come in weaker on Friday, then the Fed is in a lot of trouble because, does it hold interest rates here? Does it raise them at a time where, households are being squeezed and businesses are being squeezed? I don't think that Fed would be prepared to do that. And so the job becomes really, really difficult. If it did indeed decide to cut to save the labor market, then what would happen to inflation, is the big question. Inflation could actually start moving higher and that could be problematic as well. So this Fed could be stuck if the labor market, weakens, from here on.
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5: Foundations of Freedom, a look at America's founding principles and the leaders who shaped our nation.
8: In 1796, George Washington made one of the most consequential decisions in American history. He chose not to seek a third term as president. So why does that matter? Because America was not built on permanent rulers. It was built on ordered liberty. Faith teaches that authority is a stewardship, not a possession. Leaders are accountable to God for how they use power. And why does that still matter today? Because republics survive when leaders respect limits and citizens defend them. Washington's lesson still stands. A republic is preserved when power has limits, and public service remains a duty to God and country, not a path to personal rule.
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11: Fox News, I'm Carmen Roberts. President Trump is reportedly in no rush to launch new military strikes against Iran. So that comes after it issued a list of demands to reopen the Strait.

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1: 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Hugh Hewitt sees the Democrats sprinting left.
2: 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I mean, we've had Gus Hall, an American communist, and we've had Eugene Debs, a socialist, run before. But I think Abdul El-Sayed is the most radical major party candidate for the United States Senate ever. The sprint of the Democratic Party over the left edge.
1: 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The Answer.
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7: And welcome in to Part of the Answer on AM 560, The Answer. I'm Mike Scott. We thank you for joining us. And when we do Part of the Answer, we really enjoy meeting up with folks who are really part of the answer. They come to us. They enjoy speaking with us. They enjoy listening to the radio station, and then they become part of the answer. And in this case, we welcome in Bill Van Ramshorst. Bill is the general manager of Pearl Chrysler Jeep Dodge Ram in Piatone, just east of the Will County Fairgrounds. PearlJeep.com is where you can find inventory and information on Pearl Chrysler Dodge Jeep Ram. 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If you so choose, you can use the old phone, 708-258-1700, for Pearl Chrysler Jeep Dodge Ram. And the general manager of Pearl, Bill Van Ramshorst, is with us, and he joins us on Part of the Answer today. Bill, thank you.
8: You're welcome. Good morning, Mike.
7: And

0: it's a pleasure to have you here. And we were talking just before we went on the air about your dealership, but can you help us understand some of the major challenges that are facing dealers like yourself, not just in the state of Illinois, but around the nation? What are some of the big things that you're facing? What are some of the good things that you're beginning to work with on the dealership level, both for yourself and for the industry in general?
1: Well, sure. Thanks for the opportunity. It's a lot different challenges than dealerships had 10 and 20 years ago, and I've got a lifetime in the car business. Some of the challenges we faced just recently is many dealerships have made a big investment for EV charging, EV tools, EV training, and I really think for national dealers, but we're a rural dealership.
0: Sure.
1: We made that huge investment, and I can tell you that we have very little interest in a BEV vehicle, a 100% battery vehicle, and not a great interest in some of the hybrids that are plug-ins, and that has really gone away since they don't have the $7,500 tax credit. We still have some hybrids that aren't plug-in, like our new Cherokee, and that just came out within the last few months.
0: Is that right?
1: There's a lot of interest in that. Yeah.
0: Good.
1: And I think it's because it has a great range to it. You don't even have to think of it as a hybrid. You don't have to plug it in. It's got a great range, and it decides between battery and gasoline and gets a 37 mile per gallon from a crossover SUV. So even though that's a hybrid, it doesn't have the limited range, the plug-in, some of the hassle that that a BEV or some of the plug-in hybrids had.
0: Sure. Bill, let me follow up on that. And was this... Do you think from a dealership perspective, from an auto industry perspective, did BEVs, did EVs in general, or even full hybrids, did they jump the gun here in America particularly? Was there or is there still just a reluctance to leave the internal combustion engine behind?
1: Yeah, a great question. And, you know, I said from the start, I said I think they're jumping the gun. I don't think this is perfected. And I don't think you can tell Americans what they want. There has to be an incentive to make it make sense for them to have the desire for it.
0: Mm-hmm.
1: And they helped with a $7,500 tax credit for a few years,
0: right?
1: To help sway the decision. But and during that time, they're making the IEC, the internal combustion engine cars, so much more efficient that there isn't that big a gap between them either. So. And, you know, again, we're rural, so I don't want to say that this is the pulse of the nation here out in Piatone, but...
0: sure, right.
1: You know, I was just surprised when General Motors, Chrysler, and Ford put so much investment into that, like it was going to be the wave of the future, and General Motors saying more than 50% of their vehicles would be hybrid or electric in another 3 years, and that absolutely is not happening now. They have all backed off, and
0: right.
1: In fact, I lost a lot of money with all that... research and development investment that they had in that.
0: Yeah, I know of Ford, for instance, has invested a ton of time and energy and money, the shareholders' money, in a hybrid battery plant in more rural Jackson, Michigan, and they're trying to figure out what to do with that now that most of their cars aren't going in the trending in the direction of BEV. But tell me a little bit at Pearl Chrysler Jeep Dodge Ram in Piatone, what is moving on your dealership lot in particular, and what is helping move those vehicles right now? So give us a picture of, for example, financing, and give us a picture of how that maybe helping or maybe hurting what's moving on the lot.
1: Sure. Okay. So again, we're so rural that, when you talk about Chrysler, Jeep, Dodge, Ram, really the majority of what we sell are Rams and Jeeps.
0: Sure. Yeah.
1: The only Chrysler left is the Pacifica, and we sell a fair amount of those, but it's still not a big percentage of what we have on the lot. And Dodges were the performance vehicles and Durangos. And we see less and less of that now too. But we sell a tremendous amount of pickups. The Ram pickup is a world-class truck, and the Jeeps have a wide variety of models in all the Jeeps. So those do very well for us. And They have some incentives as far as interest rates to help a sense of urgency about buying the cars. But those are the models that we sell the most of. And
0: sure.
1: I don't know, again, that that's true like in the city, but we don't have a Hemi car, performance car anymore.
0: We're
1: seeing less interest in that. In fact, we don't even have any little cars anymore, but now they're starting with some smaller Jeeps that'll fill that that category.
0: Right. And that makes sense if you look at where, for example, Ford has gone with mostly SUVs and not cars anymore. You have that small SUV, the Escape that they do. I assume that it would make sense for Jeep to move in that direction, and your dealership, yeah, Pearl Chrysler Jeep Dodge Ram, hopefully to move in that direction too.
1: Yep. Yeah. And now with the Compass, Compass and the Cherokee. So we have two smaller Jeeps, and the Cherokee is all new. Built in Belvedere, and we are really happy to see that new vehicle. It gives great mileage, and that'll kind of fill the void that we didn't have for a while.
0: Interesting.
1: We had a gas engine Cherokee that they discontinued 2.5 years ago. That was our bread and butter. It was sad to see that go.
0: Wow. So what's good about the Ram pickup? It's very competitive. I see a lot of them on the road, just a ton. And I'm here in the Chicago suburbs, and I see Ram pickups all over the place, rivaling GMC puts out, rivaling what F-150 does. I see Rams everywhere, both on the utility side where they're being used for business, but I also see the guys that used to drive SUVs, they're driving Ram pickups, and they're putting the golf clubs in the back and heading to the club on the weekend. What makes Ram move so well for you at Pearl Chrysler Jeep Dodge Ram?
1: Sure, and we see a lot of that too. It was the Hemi engine, which helped a lot. The biggest thing we see is the half-ton truck, the 1500s, they have a coil spring suspension instead of those big leaf springs in the rear.
0: Sure.
1: And they're still a half-ton truck, but they ride like a car. And a lot of people are just so impressed with that. And the other thing is the interior is just amazing. It isn't all that plastic interior like trucks used to have. It's it rivals a high end car.
0: Yeah, I think that's true, and I think that's what the appeal is for a lot of consumers. If you're looking at a truck, and they're nicely designed, I got to say they're nicely designed. Mm-hmm. They don't strike you as something that that's kind of different or a little strange. It styling wise, it's a rival to the best.
1: Yeah, I think so. Yeah.
0: Yeah. Tell me a little bit, Bill, about what you hope to see as 2026 rolls out in front of us. What you hope to see as we end our first segment here, what you hope to see for your business going forward in terms of, for example, do you see the car industry coming back a little bit, or do you see investment in service and other places to stay competitive there in Piatone?
1: Sure, yeah. So we recently, within the last couple of years, we expanded our service department to maximize our fixed end operations because we saw a little bit of cars demand going down, but now that's coming back up now too.
0: Okay.
1: What's a little bit different about our business now is that when somebody comes in, they show us their phone, they say, I want to see this car. You know, it used to be that you would walk them around a lot and try to choose a car and see what best fits your family.
0: Mm-hmm.
1: And, you know, even some of the Stellantis training is still kind of geared that way to help people make the decision.
0: Right.
1: I can tell you that out here in Piatone, by the time they get here, they know more about the car than we do. And that's okay.
0: Yeah.
1: So to get people to come out here, we have to have a reduced margin, and we have to be the cheapest around with all the options that they want.
0: Sure.
1: But that's okay. You know, then they drive out here, and they're pretty serious when they're here, and they find exactly what they want, and it works out. So I guess there's a blessing and a curse about the information age. really nice that we can draw people from two states away sometimes to buy a car, often to buy a car here.
0: Very good. We'll follow up on that and have more with our guest on Part of the Answer, Bill Van Ramshorst from Pearl Chrysler Jeep Dodge Ram, coming up in a moment on Part of the Answer on AM 560, The Answer.
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0: We're back on Part of the Answer on AM 560, The Answer. I'm Mike Scott. We thank you for joining us. We're talking with Bill Van Ramshorst of Pearl Chrysler Jeep Dodge Ram in Piatone, 708-258-1700, if you still use your phone. But as we just talked about, a lot of people use their phones for other things, like doing research and finding ways to get either the best price or the best color or the best opportunity for a Dodge, a Ram, a Chrysler vehicle at Pearl Chrysler Jeep Dodge and Ram. And Bill joins us here on AM 560, The Answer. You're third generation in the car business, I understand. 20 years as general manager at Pearl, but your family goes way, way back in the car business.
1: Yeah, yes, Mike. In fact, my grandfather started a Chevy store in 1927 in Lansing, the Ridgeway Chevrolet, and I worked there with my dad and my brother, and it was a blessing to be in that business for that whole time. You know, and there's times I think, well, I wish I could ask my dad some question about the car business, but the truth is it's really changed so much. You know, we talked about people use their phone to buy cars. And
0: right, yeah.
1: You'd advertise in a newspaper. We don't do any of that anymore.
0: Internet. That's right.
1: Yeah.
0: Tell me a little bit about the challenge of being a slightly more rural dealership than, for example, a suburban dealership. Does your square footage, your size of your dealership, does it get smaller or larger? Are you limited in what you can put on your lot in terms of number of vehicles? What are some of the challenges that you face by being in Piatone in terms of in light of the fact that you've been very successful for 20 years?
1: Sure. So we're not boxed in here. There's plenty of space. We have a farm fields on two sides.
0: Oh, there you go.
1: And even being rural, we have 200 cars here. The difference, though, when my family had the store in Lansing, right on Torrance Avenue, you could park cars out on the street with signs on them, and people would pull in because they would see that.
0: Oh, that's interesting.
1: So that out here, our front row is our website. People don't necessarily drive by, see something in the front, and not all the time, but. But not nearly as much as the kind of traffic that you would have, when you're more metropolitan.
0: Sure. Yeah, that makes perfect sense. But that changes the way you have to market your business, right? You're online, aggressively pushing out information, new vehicles. Identity is really important for you online, I take it.
1: It does. Yeah, it makes a big difference. And, you have to, and I'm not so good with all the digital world, but
0: I hear you.
1: We have guys here that are, and they'll know just the keywords or whatever to get people's attention,
0: mm-hmm.
1: and to have them find exactly the model they're looking for, and be willing to drive a little bit to save some money to come out to the country and buy it. Yeah.
0: Sure. Well, as I read through your information here, I notice you highlighted that you're a Christian-owned business, and that makes an impact on how you deal with the customer. How does that help you when you're dealing with folks who, admittedly, might drive a long way to get a good deal at Pearl Chrysler Jeep Dodge Ram?
1: Yeah, and we're definitely Christian-owned. Our owners are, and my grandfather and dad were, and I can't say that all 44 employees are Christians, but
0: sure.
1: We definitely we create an atmosphere here, that's a culture of integrity and honesty and transparency, and, that's the way we do business here, and I think people see the family atmosphere and the transparency as soon as they come in and talk to anybody that's in our store.
0: Sure, that's a big deal. That making people feel comfortable, even though they might have two or three vehicles already on their phone, making them feel comfortable with the ability to sit and talk and transact, that's got to play a big role in both who you hire and how you train, and then make sure that people are taken care of in your dealership.
1: Sure, and when it's a culture where we just trust God to provide, that makes it a lot lower pressure transaction too. You're not so pushy.
0: Sure, yeah. We're with Bill Van Ramshorst, Pearl Chrysler Jeep Dodge Ram in Piatone, just east of the Will County Fairgrounds, by the way. Not hard to find, especially if you have one of those phones, 708-258-1700. Tell me a little bit about the used car market. We've got about 6 minutes left, a little less than that, in our segment here on Part of the Answer on AM 560, The Answer. What is the used car market like in general right now, and then in specific for you? But in general, I've found the used car market to be super competitive and a little higher priced. What as a professional in the business, what are you seeing and hearing?
1: So we talked about how there's limited margins on new cars. We have to be the cheaper of that model to get somebody to be willing to drive out this far.
0: Sure.
1: We're glad to have trade-ins, though, and we get really nice trade-ins. They are often in better shape than a car that's in the city its whole life. We also inspect our cars, and we don't retail cars that don't pass our inspection. So we have good cars out there and quite a few of them. And typically people drive pretty far to find these if they're
0: sure.
1: The model and all the options that they want.
0: I spend a lot of time online myself personally, researching months before I make that car purchase. So, and I track dealerships, I track vehicles, I track very specific models inside those vehicles. Do you find people are doing that, or am I an outlier here? Am I the guy that just, waits for months to buy the exact right perfect vehicle?
1: No, Mike, you're normal.
0: Okay, good.
1: National Auto Dealers Association says right now A typical customer does 3 months worth of research before they make the decision.
0: Wow, okay. Yeah. It's good to know I'm normal. I'll make sure I tell my wife. Give me an idea of what you think, where dealerships may be going in the future. We've got a little under 4 minutes left here in this segment. You're firmly planted there in Piatone. You're obviously likely not going anywhere anytime soon, but what's the dealership of the future? Is Stellantis telling you dealerships are going to look this way, one way or another in the future?
1: Yeah. So one of the trends we see just lately are a lot of dealers are being scooped up by larger group dealerships.
0: Oh, right.
1: Where you don't necessarily have the mom and pop dealerships so much anymore.
0: Right.
1: I guess the advantage there is they would have administration at cost could be shared between the different rooftops. We only have one store, and that's what we plan to have. I think we get a little more personalized treatment with that.
0: Sure.
1: The other thing that's a little different is the advertising. AI is going to make some difference in how customers are communicated with and algorithms to find the customer, to find the car. So that's the trend that's just starting out too.
0: Are you confident that if a person has a problem in their car, check engine light, that they're going to get the service they need and the answers that they need at Pearl Chrysler Jeep Dodge Ram in Piatone?
1: Well, I certainly am. So I started in the service end of the business at our Chevy store for almost 30 years, and for 20 years here, I have more of a background in that than the sales part. So we really enjoy being transparent, honest, and very thorough with helping people take care of a problem on their car.
0: Yeah, I work on cars a little bit myself, personally. I change the oil on all of my vehicles. I change the front brakes on all of my vehicles. I enjoy doing that. It's the little that I can do on vehicles. I enjoy doing that. I know you've got to find people who enjoy working on cars, but is there any concern about the vehicles being so power control module, PCM dependent, that that it's not any fun to work on a car anymore?
1: I would say that if you talk about service challenge, that's the biggest challenge right now. Electrical problems are more time consuming than any kind of parts replacement right now.
0: Okay.
1: And to find somebody to qualified to diagnose that, they have to have a love for it, because it's a little bit different than changing your front brakes. You know, if you have a if you have a love for that kind of thing, this takes a lot more detective work to get to the source of it. When they have all these modules all tied to each other and talking to each other, it's a little bit more of a challenge to find the one broken wire and 13 miles of wire in a car.
0: Yeah. I'm confident that our friend here, Bill Van Ramshorst at Pearl Chrysler Jeep Dodge Ram, is going to be able to find that problem at his dealership in Piatone, just east of the Will County Fairgrounds. PearlJeep.com, PearlJeep.com, Pearl Chrysler Dodge Jeep and Ram. Bill, longtime car guy in the car business, thank you for joining us and being part of the answer on AM 560, The Answer.

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1: Have you ever wondered, with all the different religions and interpretations of the Bible, how you can be sure that you're on the right path in your spiritual journey? 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
5: Hello there, and thanks for tuning into this week's edition of Discoveries in Health. 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Okay, today I'm going to start with a question, so listen up. Are you in pain? Or if not you, do you know someone who is? Okay, well, we have the great fortune of having Dr. Janet McCarroll back in the studio with us today, and she's going to be talking about why pain has become an epidemic in this country and why so many people out there are suffering day after day after day needlessly. Well, Dr. Janet, it's great to have you back on the show. Great to see you again.
6: Oh, it's good to see you too, Chris. Thanks for having me back.
5: Oh, our pleasure. And for those that may not remember, Dr. Janet is an expert in alternative health and natural pain relief. She's a published author. She's dedicated the past 20 years of her professional career to educating and empowering others to be their own health advocate. She's made appearances on television programs such as Life Today with James Robison, the Christian Television Network, and Dr. to Doctor. She's also been a guest on over 500 secular and Christian radio and TV shows, including The Daily Buzz and Fox affiliates all over the country. Dr. Janet also serves as a member of the American Association of Pharmaceutical Scientists, and she's also a member of the American Association of Nutritional Consultants, and she's created several health formulas now that are literally helping millions of people out there regain their health and wellness. And Dr. Janet, I want to get right into this. I mean, we're talking about pain today. And it always amazes me that, you know, we have the technology to put men on the moon and bring them back again.
6: We do.
5: And yet we can't seem to get a handle on pain relief. I mean, what's going on?
6: The last time I was here, it was estimated that 43 million Americans were dealing with pain in their bodies.
5: That's just astounding.
6: But now that number's doubled to an estimated 86 million American adults. And that's why I'm here today. I really want to talk to you about this epidemic.
5: Well, what kind of pain are we talking about here?
6: All the itises, rheumatoid and osteoarthritis. Mm-hmm. We got the bursitis, the tendonitis. We have fibromyalgia, neck pain and low back pain, mm-hmm. hip pain, knee pain, joint pain. And of course, we have injuries, you know, mm-hmm. and we have the mm-hmm. weekend warrior type things too. Mm-hmm. And actually, Chris, there's over 100 different types of pain syndromes. But the real issue, Chris, is we're failing to get to the root cause of the pain.
5: What's causing this pain epidemic out there? I mean, what is going on?
6: It's just the day that we live in right now. We have more stress than ever before.
5: Yeah,
6: and
5: exactly.
6: That causes pain syndromes ultimately. But I can tell you that there is a real natural solution that can help you get to the root cause of that pain. Mm-hmm. I created my glucosamine cream to take that cream, apply it exactly to where it hurts, mm-hmm. rub it in. It goes in instantly. Because I wanted to give targeted relief immediately.
5: Okay,
6: so,
5: all right.
6: If you're in pain, you want relief now.
5: Exactly. Well, how fast does your formula work?
6: Within 15 minutes.
5: Really?
6: 15 minutes. It's worked for me, my family, and hundreds of thousands of other people.
5: Now, for someone that may be interested in considering your glucosamine cream, I mean, what can it really do for you?
6: Okay, first of all, in 15 minutes, you're going to see reduced pain.
5: Okay.
6: And it's going to help your body to lower inflammation. And with the inflammation lowered, you're mm-hmm. going to repair and rebuild your joints. That's going to in turn restore flexibility and mobility. You'll see daily, you'll begin to regain your life. You're going to play with your children and grandchildren again. You can get on the floor and get back up off the floor. You can exercise.
5: Right.
6: You can lose weight.
5: Right.
6: You're going to get around with more ease and comfort. And sleep, very importantly, if you can start to sleep again, because I know from personal experience that if you're in pain, you can't sleep. And mm-hmm. that's very important mm-hmm. when it comes to repairing, regenerating, and reclaiming your life.
5: And people out there are using your formula and getting these benefits?
6: Absolutely. They are, Chris. I hear it every single day. As a matter of fact, I have a few emails and letters that I brought with me, if you have a moment to hear a couple
5: sure,
6: of them.
5: Sure, sure.
6: This is one from Henry from Ohio. He says, I've been suffering from rheumatoid arthritis for many, many years. I'm 77 years old.
5: Hmm.
6: I've been using Celebrex and Vioxx and other medications, but never had favorable results. I decided to order your glucosamine cream and have been very pleased with the results. I am now pain-free, for which I thank you.
5: Hmm.
6: I also have an email quickly from Florence from Hollywood who wrote, it's a miracle. I'm back to working in my yard and riding my bike thanks to you. So those are just little things that I've gotten, but there are hundreds to back those up. So there is a natural way to do this. And through the course of the show, we're going to give the listeners some real help.
5: Folks, I want to take a moment here to let you listeners know that if you want to try Dr. Janet's Extra Strength Glucosamine Pain Relief Formula, there's a special toll-free number to call. 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Okay, well, if you're just joining us, we've been talking with Dr. Janet McCarroll. She's a natural health expert. She's also an expert in dealing with pain relief. But we've been talking about how pain has a devastating effect on our overall health, and now how her glucosamine cream, this is a natural solution, is a way to really get to the, I guess, the root cause.
6: That's right.
5: Of pain in the body. Before we get into that, Dr. Janet, I'm going to ask, I know this is hard for you because this is emotional, but I think it's important for people to understand how you got to where you are today, or why, what's driving you. And if you could share that story, I'd sure appreciate it.
6: Well, it was birthed out of a lot of personal pain and pain that my husband had years ago. He had severe osteoarthritis throughout his body. At the same time, I had fibromyalgia.
5: Right.
6: So I was really on a quest to find something all natural to help him have a better quality of life and for myself as well. I mean, I had to function and raise three children during that time.
5: Mm-hmm. Well, let's talk a little bit about what's in your glucosamine cream.
6: Well, I did a lot of research on glucosamine. I knew how good it was. So I came across the fact that emu oil is a powerful natural anti-inflammatory and can carry most any ingredient right through your skin and deliver relief to your area of pain.
5: Okay.
6: So I took emu oil and glucosamine. I used boswellia, which is an Indian herb that's an anti-inflammatory.
5: Okay.
6: Bromelain, that's an enzyme known to be an anti-inflammatory.
5: Okay.
6: MSM, a natural organic sulfur that is also just as important as glucosamine in rebuilding and repairing our joints.
5: Yep.
6: And so I put that all together in a cream that actually has no odor. It's greaseless. It doesn't freeze the pain. It doesn't burn the pain. It doesn't irritate your skin. Goes in. 15 minutes later, you have relief. So that's why I'm here, to share what I know and share what I have, because it works.
5: And I have this here, by the way, folks. Glucosamine cream, it comes in a plastic dispenser that has a pump top on it.
6: It's a pump, and it's metered. You'll need 1 to 2 pumps, depending on the area of pain, of inflammation.
5: Right.
6: If it's sanitary, you know, no contamination, so you don't have to worry about it becoming rancid.
5: Okay. Now, in terms of this getting into your body, then you're talking about a couple things right here. Not only relieving the pain, but also
6: rebuilding
5: the rebuilding part. So, how does that work?
6: Once you apply the cream to that area that you're going to target, you get the inflammation to go down, and the body heals itself. The body heals itself, provided you give it the raw materials it needs. I'm giving you what you need for your body to take over and do the job it was meant to do, and that's heal.
5: Okay. And this is safe. You did nothing you have to worry about here?
6: You don't have to worry about a thing. If you're taking drugs for pain, it won't conflict with that at all. None of these ingredients
5: do. Okay, I was going to ask that. Okay. So what is then a realistic expectation? If somebody calls today and wants to try your glucosamine cream, what would you tell them?
6: I would say within the first 15 minutes, you're going to notice that your pain is greatly reduced or even eliminated.
5: Okay.
6: And then over time, you're going to rebuild and repair your joints with that inflammation being taken down. That's going to restore flexibility and mobility and sleep. I mean, if you can sleep again, that's where our bodies get all of our recuperative, regenerative ability to heal. And then with that being taken care of, all the things that you love to do, you can start doing again, traveling, exercising, so you can lose weight,
5: right.
6: You can socialize with family and friends, you can be the life of the party.
5: Yeah, pain really changes who you are because of all of these other things.
6: You just can't
5: do, or it's very difficult to deal with in terms of living a normal life
6: Well, you can't. You're right. You can't live a normal life anymore.
5: Right.
6: Your life is changed forever until you get this thing taken care of, and you can.
5: Yeah. And you've got people out there that are already getting great results, right?
6: I brought some more emails and letters if you'd like to hear them.
5: Sure.
6: Okay. Let's see. Chris, here's one from Beverly from California. I would love for you to know how happy I am with your product. My feet and legs are usually in pain from being overweight and on my feet all day. At night, I can hardly get to sleep from the pain. I discovered by applying glucosamine to the painful areas, I'm able to get a good night's sleep. Thank you so much for making this possible. Here's one more, Chris, from Darlene from Pittsburgh, Pennsylvania. It's a miracle in a tube that truly does take away the pain. It works as nothing else I've ever tried. It worked quickly and eliminated all of the pain. You know, so to me,
5: are these kinds of responses unusual?
6: No.
5: Really?
6: They're the usual.
5: Really?
6: They're the usual. I mean, I must say that it does my heart good to hear these things, because I know what it's like to suffer. And I know what it's like to get relief. And every time, you know, I get one of these emails or these letters, it just confirms it. Hundreds of thousands of people have used my cream with great results.
7: That's great. Mm-hmm. 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So what do you think, folks? This is pretty interesting, isn't it? Pain obviously is something that is a huge epidemic in this country. I don't think there's many of us, or any of us for that matter, that has not experienced pain from time to time, or maybe it's more serious, more chronic. And looking for a real solution here, understanding that perhaps the pharmaceutical approach is now we know is not the best approach at this point because there are so many side effects associated with these drugs out there.
6: That's right.
7: But looking at it from a natural standpoint, and Dr. Janet's glucosamine cream maybe makes some sense here. I mean, this is again putting back into your body. We do seem to discover time and time again that when you give your body what it needs, it knows what to do with it.
6: It
7: knows how to fix the problem. It's only if it doesn't get those things that you continue to have the problem. And again, we've been talking about Dr. Janet's glucosamine cream, and this is a number of ingredients that you put together.
6: Right.
7: And is this good for any type of pain?
6: If you have pain of any kind, it's going to make a difference. I mean, I don't care how extreme it is and how minimal it is. It's going to give you relief. Now, if it's more extreme, of course, it may take a little longer. If you can take your pain from a 10 to a 5 and on down the line with continued use, well, I'm telling you, that's very doable.
7: Yeah.
6: So this is really exciting to be able to share this with you.
7: Yeah. Again, I think one of the things that is important for people to understand, because it's very unique, this is a cream.
6: Yes.
7: This is not a supplement. Yeah,
6: no.
7: There are lots of supplements out there.
6: Uh-huh.
7: And what do you tell someone that comes into your office and says, well, Dr. Janet, you know, I've tried this, I've tried that, I've tried this, I've tried all of these things, and it did not work. So therefore, the natural approach doesn't work.
6: First of all, for glucosamine or MSM, for that matter, it takes 90 days for them to notice something, if in fact they're going to notice anything, because they may not be breaking down and absorbing and utilizing
7: if
6: you're taking it orally.
7: Mm-hmm.
6: And after 3 months, people give up. People in pain, they want relief and they want it now.
7: Right.
6: And that's why I developed this cream. Again, 15 minutes, and I am telling you, you'll notice that it's going to the good.
7: Mm-hmm.
6: And so I just give you a challenge, you know, try it. You have nothing to lose.
7: Okay, again, we're talking about Dr. Janet's glucosamine cream here. And Dr. Janet, I mean, somebody calls today, gets your cream, and tries it. What should they expect, realistically?
6: Within the first 15 minutes, As you use the cream, you'll notice the pain diminishes. And just as slowly as you got out of life, you'll start to see yourself come back into life, and you'll see you'll want to call people again. You'll want to talk on the phone. You know, you'll want to go see your neighbors. You'll want to go take your kids to the park. You'll want to walk your dog again. Yeah. You'll want to do all these things.
7: I think it's just simple things. You'll wash the car.
6: The things other people take for granted.
7: Right, right.
6: You'll be able to do.
7: Right. But on the other hand, people want to know that this is not just you saying this. They want to know that other people out there have been in their situations and have gotten results.
6: Well, I have letters and emails from people all over the country. Does my heart good, you know, to hear back. I have an email from Kay from New York. She says, I have arthritis in too many places and recently broke my right wrist. All these aches and pains are lessened within a few minutes of using the glucosamine cream. Your dispenser is easy to use and was especially appreciated when my wrist wasn't working very well. I will not be without this product. Here's one more. I've lost the pain in my knees and I can walk without any problems, climb stairs, sleep at night without pain. I'm so glad I heard about the cream. It makes me want to wake up in the morning. And that's exactly what we were just talking
7: about.
6: That's
7: interesting. Makes me want to wake up in the morning.
6: You see what I mean?
7: All right, folks. I do want to take a moment here to let you know that if you want to try Dr. Janet's Extra Strength Glucosamine Pain Relief Formula, there's a special toll-free number you can call right now. 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Okay, well, this has been really, really enlightening. We've been talking about pain, which unfortunately is a difficult subject for so many people. And we've been talking about Dr. Janet's glucosamine cream, which contains proven pain-fighting ingredients that not only help to reduce or even eliminate your pain, but also help to rebuild. And
6: that's
7: that's so important. There is an opportunity here to get on a path back to ultimate health.
6: You know, with pain, you have this what if thinking. What if this isn't going to get better? Am I going to wind up in a wheelchair?
7: Yeah.
6: What do I have? Is this terminal? Is this going to take me out? What's going to happen to my family?
7: Right.
6: What's going to happen to my job? So this is what America is going through. And the stress only perpetuates the pain syndrome.
7: Mm-hmm.
6: And so I'm here to tell you that help is on its way. It's time to take charge. Be proactive. Pick up the phone and try this.
7: So your glucosamine cream is all natural.
6: All natural.
7: And you just rub this right in the area
6: of
7: pain.
6: Put it right where it hurts.
7: Doesn't stink.
6: No
7: smell.
6: It's not greasy. Won't ruin your clothes.
7: And this is safe. You don't have to worry about interactions.
6: No.
7: Nothing
6: to
7: be concerned about there. I meant to ask you, is this something that you can continue to use or should continue to use after, you know, let's say that you don't have pain anymore, but
6: keep
7: you still
6: replenishing.
7: Keep, yeah.
6: If it happened once, it can happen again.
7: Yeah.
6: So you want to keep replenishing all those building blocks that help us remain flexible.
7: Right.
6: So
7: right.
6: There you have it. It works. It works. I'm living proof. So.
7: And what should you notice when you start using it?
6: More flexibility, less pain. You'll have more mobility. You're going to sleep better. Mm-hmm. You're going to get back into life.
7: Mm-hmm.
6: You know, it's funny. I have people tell me the first and second day they use it. They go, you know, I have a feeling for the first time that my well-being's returning.
7: Mm-hmm.
6: I'm going to be all right.
7: Yeah. And there are literally thousands of people that have benefited already.
6: Absolutely. We know that for a fact. The letters don't stop coming in. So
7: well, can you share a few more with us?
6: Sure. Let's see. I brought some more with me here. We've got Pam from Douglasville, Georgia. She says, my finger swelled and my doctor said it was carpal tunnel syndrome and I couldn't get any relief. So I rubbed a glucosamine cream on my fingers and hand and the pain was instantly gone. I keep this by my bed, in my purse and at my workstation. Thank you, Dr. Janet. And Agnes sent this letter. I knit for hours at a time. It takes all the oil from my skin and my hands were so bad that they were cracked, bleeding and very itchy. Plus, my hands hurt a lot, too, sometimes waking me up at night. I would use your glucosamine cream on my hands, and I'd have to tell you that it's better than any hand cream or lotions. Plus, the aching and pain have faded, and my hands have never been so smooth. Emu oil also is an incredible skin conditioner, so that's a side benefit, too.
7: Yeah.
6: So, you know, there's just all kinds of things as the testimonies keep pouring in.
7: Yeah.
6: So.
7: Well, Dr. Janet, unfortunately, we're about out of time here. Any final words of encouragement you want to leave with our listeners today?
6: Yes, absolutely, Chris. You know, pain, it can be your friend because it alerts you to take action. But pain becomes your enemy when you fail to take action. And that's what the show is all about. I want to encourage you to become proactive and go to the root cause of your pain. 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
8: Redirecting the pressure. I'm Angelo Bavaro, Fox News. The White House is planning a pivot away from military action in Iran.
9: President Trump saying in a phone call with Axios, saying instead of increasing military pressure, as we've seen in past weekends, that instead the administration is going to increase economic pressure and wait for that to mount in Iran. The president says that they are semi-negotiating and that they're watching Iranian inflation. It comes as Iran issued new demands, which include wanting the U.S. to lift its naval blockade, pay for Iran war damages, and unfreeze Iranian assets. 75% of Americans say the conflict with Iran has not been worth the cost. That's according to a Marquette Law School poll.
8: Fox's Alex Hogan. The president is calling on Congress to impose tariffs on Iran.

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1: Now, your official weather forecast.
2: Tonight will be partly cloudy and humid with a heavy thunderstorm expected, which could bring flooding, downpours, damaging wind gusts, and even an isolated tornado. The low will be around 70 degrees. On Monday, expect cloudy and humid conditions with a heavy thunderstorm likely in the afternoon. The high temperature will reach 84 degrees. I'm meteorologist Jason Caterina on AM 560, The Answer.
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0: Welcome, folks. This is the More Money Show. We are all over these United States. I cannot thank you enough for joining the show. You are the people who make the success. Our ratings are great. We are on every weekend on our flagship station, WABC, but around the country. So thank you. Thank you so much for being with us. Look, I'm not going to bury the lead here. I think this economy is on the rebound big time. I think that we're seeing quite a ferocious roll. We've seen a very good stock market. We've seen an investment boom in this country like we haven't seen in many, many years. We're seeing manufacturing come back to the country, construction projects everywhere. How about the fact that the number of people who are being laid off is at virtually an all-time low in this country? So if you're looking for a job, they are out there. I am a big believer that what Trump has created is a Trump economic miracle. Now, yes, of course, gas prices are too high still. And it is also true that food prices are too high here. I know that. I go to the grocery store once a week with my wife, and I can't believe how much things cost. So that is certainly something that's weighing down people. But I see some of these polls. I must say they drive me crazy. I saw a poll that came out by Reuters the other day. More America, slightly more, it's very close, but slightly more Americans now think that Democrats could handle the economy better than Trump. I don't get that, folks. I don't get that. And I'm willing to, you know, I'm very close to Trump personally. He's been very good to me, as you know, throughout my career and when I first met him in 2016. But I'll criticize Trump when he does things that I don't agree with. But come on, this economy is the envy of the world. There's not a single country on this planet, not a single major country that would love to change places with the United States. We have the most wealth. We have the highest incomes. By the way, the fact that even a resident of Mississippi now has a higher income than a resident of London or Paris, that should tell you that we are doing pretty well in this country. And I think awfully well. We're seeing construction projects all over the country. And so it's all a result of three policies. And let me tell you what those are. Number one, I believe it's a result of the fact that Trump passed the big, beautiful tax bill. And that has been enormously beneficial to our economy. One reason people are investing here is because guess what? We reduced the tax on investing here. So if you reduce the tax on investment, you're going to get more of it. And then we've seen, and it's put about $2,000 into the pocket of the average family. And by the way, every Democrat voted against that. And we did no tax on tips. We did no tax on overtime. We reduced the business tax rate in the United States so that our tax rate was lower than the rest of the world, not the highest in the world, which it was when Trump first came into the presidency. Then second of all, drill, baby, drill. Drill, baby, drill has been an incredibly effective energy policy. We are now producing more oil and gas in this country than any other nation in the world. Incredible. And we are a net exporter of oil and gas. I know you've heard me say this before, but that's a pretty incredible thing. Third, we've deregulated. We've taken the regulatory costs off of our businesses to make them more efficient and profitable. And that has been an enormous benefit as well. In fact, we estimate $1 trillion of savings. You're going to hear from a good friend of mine later on the show, Cynthia Fisher, who is with a group called PatientRightsAdvocate.org, and she estimates that we can save another $1 trillion by having healthcare transparency. So when you go to the hospital, doctor, or buy a pharmaceutical drug, they have to tell you what it costs. When's the last time when you got a medical bill or you saw a doctor, you asked what it's going to cost? We don't do it. We've got to start doing that. We can save $1 trillion. So yes, I'm bullish. I'm bullish on this U.S. economy. I'm not buying the bad news. I think we are looking at another 2 years of very, very strong economic growth. A report just came out from the Federal Reserve Board of Atlanta suggesting that so far this quarter, the economy is growing at 6%. That's a blockbuster number. So I'm not buying it. I'm not buying the idea that this economy is not strong. It is. Now, Iran has been a problem, no question about it. I think probably Iran was a mistake, and I'm willing to say that when I disagree with Trump. But when you look at his handling of the economy, amazing. Now, the other point that you need to understand, folks, as we head to the midterm elections, is the Democratic Party has been taken over by aliens. I'm exaggerating about that, but crazy people have taken over the Democratic Party. And I know, by the way, I know about a third of our audience, at least, is Democrats. I know because you call in. Come on, you got to admit it. Even if you're a sensible Democrat, you have to admit that this is not your daddy's Democratic Party anymore. Not the party of JFK. It's not the party of Bill Clinton. It's a party of AOC and wackos who believe that socialism and government control of things like the grocery stores is going to make America rich. I say it all the time. When, where, how has socialism ever worked? Seriously. Oh, what about Sweden? Well, Sweden's moving away from socialism. What about Denmark? They're moving away from socialism. Even the European countries are realizing that these policies don't work. So don't fall for this, that everything's going to be free. And the, you know, the, if the government's going to pay for everything, who's going to pay for the government? Right? So folks, be rational. Be smart. I know you're smart because you listen to this show. Tell your friends, tell your neighbors, wise up. Socialism is a path to destruction. It's not, by the way, not just economic destruction, but you give all that power to politicians and they start using it for evil purposes, as we learned throughout the 20th century. So don't go up there. Don't go there. You know what the Democrats need? And by the way, I'm not a rowdy Republican. What the Democrats need, folks, is a good spanking from voters so that we can get rid of the Zohran Mandamis and the crazy people who are running the cities like Chicago and cities like St. Louis and cities like Seattle, which is a disaster, et cetera. We have to take back our country with positive free market policies that will make the next generation even richer than ours is. And that is what we want from our government, not more government. We need smaller government. Now, by the way, I'm going to be bringing on Dr. Scott Atlas from Stanford University and the Hoover Institute, who's going to tell us about one of the greatest debacles in modern American history and why it happened. And we're talking about COVID and the lockdowns of our economy. We never are going to allow that to happen again, right? Okay. I'm Steve Moore. We'll be right back in 2 minutes, folks. This is the More Money Show.
1: 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And now,
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1: It's More Money with leading economist Steve Moore. Now, here's your host, Steve Moore.
0: Welcome back, folks. This is The More Money Show. I'm economist Steve Moore. And as promised, our next guest is Scott Atlas, who is a longtime friend. He's one of the smartest guys I know on health policy. He was an amazing help to Donald Trump during COVID. He was brought in to take on the Faucis of the world and give the American people the truth about what was really happening with COVID. I think you were a special advisor to the president on the COVID task force, Scott.
17: That's right, Steve. Nice to be here.
0: So when did you start? Because all the craziness started in February and March and April of 2020. When did you start?
17: Yeah, I was asked to come in right at the end of July 2020, first of August 2020, as an advisor to the president, and they asked me to be as part of the task force as well.
0: So, as you know, and all our listeners know, Anthony Fauci has now revealed himself as a great scoundrel and someone who lied to the American people. And Scott, you were a national treasure because you were taking on Fauci. First of all, let's just get to the very start of this. You know, I was one of the more vocal people against lockdowns from the very start. And by the way, I would have been against lockdowns even if they had worked, because I'm a pretty libertarian guy, but they didn't work, did they?
17: No, they didn't. And the data was in, and this was something that I emphasized for months before I was in the White House. From March onward, a few of us were writing about this in the national media, that the data was in, that the infection fatality rate, the number of people who died divided by the number of people infected, was maybe 1/50th to 1/100th of what the WHO and others were saying. Wow. Because they weren't counting all the asymptomatic people. The second part was that this was really highly dangerous.
0: Hold on. What does that mean to be, let's keep this very simple. What does that mean to be asymptomatic?
17: Sure. So, like most viral respiratory infections, particularly this one and things like the flu, at least half the people have no symptoms. They don't even know they're infected.
0: They didn't even know they had COVID.
17: Mild.
0: Right.
17: Right. It's very, very mild. And then there's another group that has no symptoms. They have minimal symptoms, but not enough to go into the doctor. So they have a cough or they have a fever. They feel lousy like we all do with the flu.
0: Right.
17: And so those people weren't counted. The WHO and people on networks, et cetera, were amplifying that the infection fatality rate, the percent of people who actually died of those who were infected, they were only counting on the bottom of that fraction the people who were sick enough to go see a doctor, but they were ignoring all the others.
0: So here's the thing that annoys me and angers me, and I think our listeners as well, that it's almost as if Scott and you know, talking to Scott Atlas, who is one of the top health officials in our country, it's almost like they were trying to scare the hell out of us.
17: Well, I mean, this was that's a question they have to think about, because we know it was true. I saw that in the task force. I relate this in my book, A Plague Upon Our House. Actually had one episode in the task force. This is in August 2020, where Fauci at the table in the room said, the problem is people aren't afraid enough. And I leaned over because I thought, oh, wow. I mean, I can't believe he's, I said, can you repeat that? And he said, yes, the problem is people are not afraid enough. So they're not listening. And, you know, in my view, as I said it to myself, that's a sort of unethical way to use public health leadership to make people afraid so they listen to you. Of course, that's
0: sorry to interrupt, but isn't that sort of the opposite of what you should do? In other words, it seems to me you would want to calm people down. You want people to be protected. You want them to take it seriously. But I thought 100%. The protocol was not to scare the hell out of people.
17: That's right. And that kind of fear makes people behave irrationally.
0: Right.
17: And that's probably another reason why some of the irrational things were said on TV and in the media. I mean, you have to question if early on, when they wanted to shut the economy down for, I think there was probably political overtones. As you remember, it was an election season, but that quickly changed into people being really, irrational in what they were saying. And we knew 15 years earlier, the pandemic management literature very clearly said lockdowns do not work to contain the spread in a viral respiratory infection. And they're enormously destructive. They're very harmful. And that's what unfolded.
0: So if you go back, you know, through history, we had pandemics. We had the very famous flu epidemic. What was that, 1917, I think it was, where a lot of people died from that. I'm trying to figure out why it is that the medical establishment went so haywire crazy about in other words, why couldn't they just tell people the truth and say, look, you know, if you're old, you know, if you're over the age of 65 or 70, you want to be very careful. If you have respiratory issues, you probably have to be very careful. If you have heart issues, be careful. But children, I mean, why in the hell did we shut down the schools?
17: Well, this is really one of the really complicated answers to come up with, because, you know, thank God, frankly, this respiratory illness spared children, spared healthy young people. Yes. This was a blessing. Right. And therefore, that kind of information was critical to understand that all you were doing by locking down and isolating children and young people, you were harming them, you were hurting
0: yes.
17: them.
0: Yes.
17: Instead, and also wasting resources, by the way, instead of yes. focusing the protection on the high-risk people. And I just want to be clear with the listeners here. It wasn't learned in later October, in later 2020 or 2021 or 2022 in uh-huh. retrospect. No, we knew the data in the right. spring of 2020 that children isolating these kids and closing schools was enormously harmful, destructive, not just learning losses, but by then, spring of 2020, the schools were closed. By that information, we knew, and the CDC even published the enormous harms, including these young people, one in four college age kids were contemplating suicide
0: yeah,
17: from the
0: awful.
17: Isolation, not
0: yes.
17: the virus, from the isolation.
0: So, you know, I'm not a health expert, you are, but one of the things that seemed crazy to me, like we live across the street, literally across the street from a national park, and they shut the national park down, which seemed to me like the two things that are really important to your health is fresh air and exercise. And, you know, literally the entire park, you know, which is, you know, miles long was shut down. Why?
17: Steve, you may remember they were locking the playgrounds in Manhattan, preventing kids from being outside. They were literally telling you to stay indoors. That was the right. prescription by Fauci and Deborah Birx, who was the head of the medical side of the task force, telling all the local health officials what to do. And so
0: when
17: they
0: you
17: were
0: got
17: telling people stay inside yeah. and which is yeah. where the, which is by the way, not just isolating people, but that's where the infection spread.
0: You know what they did in our area? It just infuriated me was that they would, for example, the skateboard parks, they spread the skateboard parks with sand. So these kids were, you know, to keep them from going out. Well, they didn't stop. It's just they got injured because the dumb government
17: yeah.
0: was telling them, it was basically trying to discourage them from. Also, I mean, we used to go out and play tennis, you know, because we love to play tennis. We wanted to get outside and they kept taking the nets down and then we'd find another court, you know, and then they take those nets down and
17: yeah.
0: they would do everything
17: it was
0: they
17: really,
0: could.
17: Really irrational. You may remember the famous story of the Coast Guard being told to go out and arrest a guy on a sailboat off of the coast of San Diego, miles from shore. They put him under arrest for being out there.
0: Oh my God. So I'm talking to Scott Atlas. Scott, can I hold you over for another segment? Cause there's a bunch more I'd like
17: sure.
0: to ask you about. Okay, folks, sure. we're going to take a quick break. This is the More Money Show and we're talking about the seriousness of what happened, the mistakes that were made so it can never happen again, never ever happen again that the government shuts down our great economy. And by the way, Donald Trump did not want to shut down the economy. He wanted to get it open. But the medical establishment basically told him that he should do just the opposite. So we'll be right back, folks, with Scott Atlas.
8: And now it's time for the Cat's Corner.
18: The cost of living. Here's what's on my mind today. Americans don't need another speech telling them the economy is great. They don't need another speech from CNN telling them the economy is coming to an end. What is the truth? Well, the truth is, our current administration, President Trump, wants lower interest rates. Our current administration, President Trump, wants gasoline under $3 a gallon. The truth is, under our previous administration, President Biden had gasoline at $5 or $6 a gallon almost for 4 years. Are we in the middle of a war? Yes. But at the end of the day, we will no longer be at the mercy of terrorists. My belief, and I've been more right than wrong, is that by September, if not sooner, gasoline will be under $3 a gallon. Interest rates will be cheap enough to buy a home again. The strength of the dollar is going to be much stronger than the euro. I'm John Catsimatidis, and that's the Cat's Corner.
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20: 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News. I'm Carmen Roberts. Israeli Prime Minister Netanyahu rejects the Gaza plan hailed by President Trump, vowing the IDF will not pull out of Gaza until Hamas disarms. This as Iran throws up roadblocks to reopening the Strait of Hormuz by listing some demands the U.S. must meet.
21: Iran's Supreme National Security Council calling on the United States to permanently end the war and compensate Iran for damages before the strait would reopen.
20: Fox's Trey Yingston, Tel Aviv. Michigan's Democratic nominee for the U.S. Senate, Dr. Abdul El Sayed, said he has spoken with former President Barack Obama and hopes that he will campaign with him.
22: Democrats know they need to come together in this crucial Senate race that could determine control of the upper chamber in November.
20: Fox's Madeline Rivera reporting. 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
0: Welcome back, folks. This is the More Money Show. I am continuing my conversation with Scott Atlas, which I normally don't do two segments, but this has been fascinating. And Scott Atlas, as you all know, was one of the heroes, one of the few heroes of the COVID catastrophe and the way our government lied to the American people. So I just wrote a column, Scott, about lessons learned. And I want to just go over some of these and tell me if you agree or disagree. Lesson I said we should learn is beware when they tell us follow the science, because they don't oftentimes have the right science.
17: Well, 100%. And, you know, the reality of that statement was to stop people from making the debate, the challenge, the questions right to what was being said. And this is never neither productive nor acceptable in a free society.
0: The second, I agree. So I'll go on to the second one. The media was complicit in this whole experience.
17: 100%. They were really poisonous in intimidation, in propaganda. It was an effective use of propaganda, by the way. But also it was a mode of censorship to demonize and vilify any dissenting voice that was done by the media. It wasn't just propping up in this bizarre Kafkaesque logic Fauci, who was saying things, and those prescriptions were harming people. They were somehow he's a hero. But secondly, they were demonizing any dissent. And when you demonize dissent, you're delegitimizing any opposing view and pretending to the public. You're lying to the public, therefore, saying, oh, there's a consensus that all the experts say this, because they were shutting down the opposition.
0: Right. How could there not be a consensus when you weren't allowed to dispute it? Great point. The third point I make is that I believe there are other people besides Fauci who should be brought in front of Rand Paul's committee, and one of them is Doris Birx.
17: Deborah Birx, exactly.
0: Deborah Birx.
17: You know, people don't realize Fauci really wasn't in charge of anything, although he was, no question, the most influential face of the pandemic management, because he was on the media so often and because he was propped up by the media. But Deborah Birx was on the task force as the head of the medical side of the task force. So the way it worked was that we would come in, Pence was the person running the task force meeting,
0: right.
17: And then the
0: yep.
17: first person to speak was Deborah Birx, who gave the rundown to everybody else. But Deborah Birx wrote all of the federal policy guidelines to all the governors, to all the state officials, to all the public health officials. Her hands are the ones that push the schools, the lockdowns, the stay-at-home orders, everything that was done, and the inane pseudo analysis of the data, which she really didn't understand whatsoever.
0: And yet I've seen very, very few people in the media. Stephen A. Smith, who was with ESPN, you may have seen, he apologized for being wrong on this. He had criticized people, for their actions during COVID, and he manned up and he said, look, I was wrong. But I haven't seen almost anyone else in the media say we were wrong.
17: Well, they won't. And, you know, I believe it's sort of a very haunting example of what's called cognitive dissonance, which is you cannot handle, you as a person cannot handle saying something that you bought into so strongly. So that it's a self-protective mode that these people were so complicit. They were so hostile. They were so vicious about people who disagreed, and they're proven wrong. I do not expect, frankly, these people to admit they were wrong. So we as thinking people, and there are millions of Americans who had the courage to stand up to this, to try to protect their kids and their own families, even though they were at risk for losing, and they did lose their jobs and their sort of societal acceptance. We have to realize that that's a critical part of this, that this is some validation to these people that they weren't doing this for nothing.
0: So last question in our last couple of minutes, Scott Atlas, and thanks so much for joining. We've learned a lot from you today. The vaccine. I believe, and you know way more about this, so I'll tell you what I believe and tell me if I'm right or wrong on this. I do think that the vaccine Operation Warp Speed did save lives, especially for people who are vulnerable to, having a fatal issue with respect to COVID. But, I was always against mandating and requiring people to get the vaccine. So what is your overall, takeaway, from that whole Operation Warp Speed? Was the vaccine effective? Should we have done it the way we did it? Because now people are suspicious of vaccines.
17: Well, and actually, you know, rightfully so, because when you the people in power destroyed the trust in all of these things themselves. And that's because there were a couple things. Okay, the Operation Warp Speed was very successful in several ways, one of which was developing very rapidly drugs that actually worked. And here I'm talking about the immunoglobulins, the gamma globulins that were injected in early on when it was very dangerous for older people. Secondly, the vaccines and the everything that was done to make everything ready to go and to eliminate the typical many-year delay in this. Yes, but what the vaccines didn't do, and this is not something that anyone other than the scientists there would have understood, they didn't test for things that they claimed the vaccines did. They never did any testing to see if it limited spread or if the people who got injected were not carriers of the virus, et cetera, even though they claimed it stopped the spread of the virus, which it didn't. So what it did, though, in the very early stages, I remember the virus itself changed over time. It mutated to something less virulent, less lethal.
0: Right.
17: But in the beginning, yes, in the nursing home data, in the early months of this vaccine availability, showed that the nursing home residents, as the highest risk group that you could be, there were a dramatic drop in the death rate once the vaccine came. So, you know, there are lessons to be learned about the whole thing, but one of the problems that caused the loss of trust was the lack of transparency and the exaggeration or even overt lies about what the data showed about the vaccine. And this is, again, something we can't forget, that it's Birx and Deborah Birx and Anthony Fauci who presided over what is, frankly, the biggest failure in public health history.
0: Wow.
17: And their guidance was implemented and it failed, and the what we're left with here beyond the damage, beyond everything else, is a destruction of trust in public health and
0: science. You know, Scott, what really annoys me about this is there were people like, you know, you and other health professionals who got it right. I was vilified, by the way, even from conservative friends at the beginning when I said don't lock down. Even some of the groups like Cato and Student Heritage said lockdown, lockdown, because they panic. But but here's the thing. I think that we need to be able to learn these lessons of what happened. And do you think we will?
17: Well, I'm hoping that the point of what Rand Paul's investigation is sort of what the answer is, which is, number one, this is an example of transparency that we usually don't have in government. This is fantastic, very valuable to educate the public about what was done and what the motivations were to do it. And the second part is this is some public accountability because, frankly, Steve, the only deterrent to this happening again is public accountability, and we're finally getting some. Is it enough? A lot of people think no, but it's a start.
0: I want to ask you one other question, if I may, and we'll just go over a little bit on the segment, but I think that, you know, I was so struck by the fact that conservatives, free market people like you and me, we wanted to go, you know, on with our lives. You know, we were willing to take some of the risks and so on. And I was struck by the fact that my liberal friends were terrified, you know, and I wonder if there's something in the DNA of liberals that they're just afraid. And they don't want to take risks or something. I mean, maybe I'm jumping to conclusions here, but it just struck me that look at the red states all opened up. The blue states stayed closed down.
17: It's striking. And, you know, maybe there's a correlation with people who believe that some third party like the government is going to take care of you.
0: Right.
17: And other people who are generally more conservative are more libertarian.
0: Yes.
17: And say, no, we're independent. We are going to take care of ourselves. By the way, that's what Sweden did. Sweden trusted the people in their country. They did not lock down. They did not close schools. But they did say, listen, you know, use your common sense. If you're old and sickly, you probably should avoid crowds. But they didn't lock you up.
0: Yeah.
17: We have to remember something you said earlier, Steve, which is that this violated all of our so-called guaranteed freedoms. This is a country. This is a free country.
0: Yes,
17: we
0: did.
17: Can never let this happen again. There's no such thing as a guaranteed freedom if it can be removed because somebody says, oh, there's an emergency. We're going to remove the freedoms. Then it's not guaranteed.
0: Scott, thank you for everything you did. You were an amazing force for good in this, and you've been totally vindicated. So thank you, my friend, for standing up for our rights and our freedoms. And we are all grateful for what you and only a handful of others did in speaking out against Fauci and Birx. Folks, this is the Money Show, and we will be right back.
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2: It's More Money with leading economist Steve Moore. Now, here's your host, Steve Moore.
0: Welcome back, folks. This is the More Money Show. I'm economist Steve Moore, and my next guest is a longtime friend, but she is a warrior for lowering healthcare costs by telling Americans what things actually cost. When's the last time you went to see a doctor or got a pharmaceutical prescription filled and you didn't even know what these things were going to cost? So Cynthia Fisher is the president and founder of patientrightsadvocate.org. Cynthia, thanks. How long have you been at this crusade?
25: Nearly 10 years, Steve. It's been
0: 10 years. So the whole idea here is to allow American consumers and many of the small business owners who pay for this to get an actual bill that tells them what these things cost. Because when I got on my MRI, I was telling you a few weeks ago, I didn't even ask what it was going to cost.
25: Well, you know, you have the right to know those prices now. And we can thank the Trump administration and the first Trump administration for seeing that an existing law had the right by executive order to make hospitals and insurance companies show us all the prices. So we now, as citizens in our country, have the right to these prices, and we should be getting them up front automatically. Well, that's because the hospitals and the insurance companies have been sort of, they haven't been want to. They've been gaming it, and no one really knows.
0: So the analogy I like to use, if you went to a new car showroom and you saw this, you know, red sports car, you say, I love that. And you just bought it, but you didn't actually ask the dealer how much it's going to cost. I mean, in other words, everything that we buy, we're cost conscious consumers. We ask what the price is, and then we even, you know, talk them down on the price. We don't do that in healthcare.
25: Well, you know, now is a truly time when people are struggling to have their family budgets and their wages have been suppressed. Why? Because of healthcare costs. It's 20% of our economy, Steve. 20% of our economy. That's almost next year's predicted to be $6 trillion a year just for healthcare. That means every American is working nearly one day a week. Just to pay for healthcare.
0: And you were saying when we were talking earlier that you think we could lower the cost by what?
25: Or more. I mean, yes, or more. Why? Because prices up front, price transparency, is truly transformative. Think about it.
0: Right.
25: In any other facet of our economy, we have markets, and markets function when you have prices.
0: Yes.
25: And then you have an itemized bill.
0: Yes.
25: And then when you go to pay for that bill, right? You have integrity and accountability to the price. And in healthcare, we haven't been able to see the price.
0: And that's why everything is so expensive, because nobody's paying attention to the, you know, you get your hospital bill and you get the, and oftentimes, you know, someone else is paying for it, but the insurance companies are in on this. I mean, it seems to me like everybody's in on this. There's almost like this healthcare industrial complex that doesn't want to reduce costs, but it's one of the biggest items in the federal, not just the family budget, but the federal budget.
25: The federal budget. Yeah. And so as employees, as workers, as business owners, school districts and state governments, well, as taxpayers, we're way overpaying for healthcare at every single juncture. In fact, we're paying 2.5 times more than any other developed nation. And that's why price transparency is really the catalyst that changes the game. It unravels that Gordian knot. And it's not complex.
0: And it's $1 trillion.
25: It's at least $1 trillion a year out of that six.
0: $1 trillion, folks. That's one with 12 zeros. Amazing.
25: $1 trillion a year that we could save.
0: And that comes, another point I've heard you make, Cynthia, is that a lot of this comes out of the worker paycheck.
25: That's right. Because the worker paycheck is paying for the premium costs of coverage, and coverage rates, especially for small and medium-sized businesses, we've seen rates go up 18%, 26%.
0: By the way, the profits of the insurance companies are going way up, too.
25: Exactly. And look, insurance companies are making out, this is like gravy train for them, because in the shadows, both the hospitals and the insurance companies can charge whatever they want as long as they don't know the price. Yeah. So price transparency, truly transformative. Now, why? Because it basically creates competition.
0: Yeah, of course it does. That's why
25: competition and choice. So
0: you can't have free markets if you don't have a price.
25: That's right. Yeah. And so why should you pay over $3,000 for an MRI when the same quality MRI you could get for $300 at a standalone imaging center?
0: I remember you were showing me a chart that you had showing, you know, like one place has an MRI for what, $3,000, $1,000. So the price can vary very dramatically, even other kinds of services too that you measured.
25: Absolutely. So, for instance, we've seen an ACL repair be somewhere around $5,000 all in. And one plan may be charged over $50,000 for 10 times more for the same operation by the same surgeon. By the same surgeon, because another insurance carrier that's administering it for an employer might get it for 10 times less.
0: We've just got a couple minutes left. I'm talking to Cynthia. She's with Patients patientrightsadvocate.org. People can go to that website to find out more about this.
25: That's right.
0: Patientrightsadvocate.org. And Cynthia Fisher, you've been at this for a long time, but the good news is we're getting really close.
25: We're getting close. And you know where this is really going to start to help people is how many people have had medical bills that are a surprise way beyond the amount
0: I thought they said there were going to be no more surprises.
25: Yeah, that hasn't happened yet. Well, guess what? As long as you don't see a price up front, every bill's medical. A medical bill is a surprise. Yeah. So when you get your medical bill, if you have the prices, then you can see where you've been overcharged. And you have remedy and recourse to be able to fight it against the hospital insurance company for charging you $15,000.
0: Plus, once they start competing, they'll actually start lowering their prices to get, you know, that's the way it works, right?
25: Exactly.
0: It's a competition that'll bring down prices. Well, thank you for doing this. So we've got the bill through the Senate, and now it's going to the House, and you think we could get this done by the end of this year?
25: Well, bipartisan legislation.
0: Bipartisan.
25: Senator Marshall.
0: Nothing's bipartisan this day except finally getting transparency and getting costs
25: down.
0: That's right.
25: Healthcare. Out of the Senate Health Committee, Health, Education, Labor, passed nearly unanimously a bipartisan bill called the Patients Deserve Price Tags Act, and that is Senator Roger Marshall and Senator John Hickenlooper, both representing the people to get prices up front and get itemized bills and then payments to be accountable.
0: Everybody knows that healthcare costs too much. Everybody knows groceries are too expensive. And so this is a way of, you know, there's an affordability issue in America right now. What better way to make things more affordable than healthcare transparency?
25: Absolutely. And the House, let's talk about the House, Steve. Is the House passed three bills out of their committees. Oh. And we're very excited that, you know, we see great bill in education and labor.
0: What do people do to try to make this happen?
25: So we believe in September the House will come together and create their bill and probably pass on the floor bipartisan.
0: Wow.
25: It's got bipartisan support. And we do believe this is our moment. This
0: it
25: is the
0: not,
25: year.
0: It will not reduce the quality of health.
25: Oh, no. We just want to see the prices.
0: Yeah.
25: And guess what? When you have price discovery, it ushers in transparency and quality as well. Because people simply want to know what they're going to get and what are they going to pay for.
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25: a year. A year.
0: So $10 trillion
25: put back into the economy,
0: Steve. Think about
25: that,
0: folks. So almost all Americans would agree with what you're saying, Cynthia. So what do we do about it as consumers? How do we fight back?
25: How we fight back is we ask for a price up front. It's our right by law. 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
25: a year.
0: Cynthia, thanks for what you do for American consumers. And folks, I hope you have a great weekend. This has been The More Money.

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2: Americans turn against the war. I'm Carmen Roberts, Fox News. As negotiations continue to reopen the Strait of Hormuz and eventually end the war with Iran, a poll shows Americans don't approve of President Trump's war. Fox's Alex Hogan reports.
3: 75% of Americans say the conflict with Iran has not been worth the cost. That's according to a Marquette Law School poll. There's also new economic pressure on the administration after the latest jobs report released this week. July's numbers show 23,000 jobs were cut. National Economic Council Director Kevin Hassett argued he doesn't see this as being set in stone. Gains in previous months had been revised down.
2: This weekend, Iran issued a list of demands to the U.S. before it will agree to reopen the strait. President Trump told Axios he's pivoting away from military action to economic pressure. Meantime, Israeli Prime Minister Benjamin Netanyahu said today that President Trump's new Gaza plan is unacceptable. The prime minister says that Israel will not withdraw from Gaza until Hamas truly disarms. Jury selection begins Monday in the trial for Dwayne Keefe D. Davis. He is the man accused of the 1996 murder of rapper Tupac Shakur.
4: Prosecutors accused Davis of helping to arrange the drive-by shooting that killed 25-year-old Tupac Shakur near the Las Vegas Strip nearly three decades ago. He's been in jail since late 2023 and has pleaded not guilty. Prosecutors are expected to portray him as the top dog who ordered the hit on Tupac and provided the murder weapon. Tupac's murder had gone cold until prosecutors say Davis started making public statements about his gang ties. Investigators also say Davis co-authored a 2019 memoir where he talked about wanting revenge back in 1996 after Tupac beat up his nephew. That book, along with police and media interviews, are all expected to be key to the

0: Foundations of Freedom, a look at America's founding principles and the leaders who shaped our nation.
1: In 1796, George Washington made one of the most consequential decisions in American history. He chose not to seek a third term as president. So why does that matter? Because America was not built on permanent rulers. It was built on ordered liberty. Faith teaches that authority is a stewardship, not a possession. Leaders are accountable to God for how they use power. And why does that still matter today? Because republics survive when leaders respect limits and citizens defend them. Washington's lesson still stands. A republic is preserved when power has limits, and public service remains a duty to God and country, not a path to personal rule.
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8: Thank you so much, Shalom. That's quite the description to live up to, but I'm ready.
7: This is a really important topic, and shame on us because we have not covered it as much as we should have on Get Down to Business. So excited to have you today and keep bringing you on, because nearly half of the world's population actively engages with video games today, yet so many legacy businesses still view gaming as a pastime rather than a cultural ecosystem. So what's the single biggest misconception traditional executives have about the open metaverse and the creator economy?
8: I'll even make it more specific, because instead of the metaverse, I'll just use video games. It really doesn't matter if you're in an open world playing or playing a mobile game, playing a game on the web. There are now games on connected TVs and, of course, PCs and

0: consoles. And so wherever you play a video game, that is where we help brands reach you. And what really causes the most friction is most of the decision makers are, frankly, in my generation, Gen X. We didn't grow up playing online video games. We had to go to each other's houses. And so it's not a natural place to think of an audience existing and being open to brand messaging. And it also suffers from still a stereotypical view of the gamer. Whereas in today's world, there are more gamers over 50 than there are under 18.
1: That's fascinating. So when you look at Gen Z and Gen Alpha, again, let's focus on that. Their digital lives are deeply integrated into these platforms. So how does Super League help global brands show up authentically in these spaces without feeling intrusive or out of touch?
0: It's really about giving the player something of value. And so a brand has an opportunity, the way that we run our programs, to make the player experience more enjoyable, to give the player a reward for engaging with the brand and for just making that play experience a little bit more fun, or even making an advertising experience more fun. We run playable ads. So when you're playing a mobile game and you see an ad in between levels, we'll actually let you play a game in between levels instead of having to watch a video that you're looking at the top corner to see an X so you can get out of it. And so it's definitely about tapping into the interactive joy of progressing through a game in the way that the brand shows up.
1: 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What's the hardest operational challenge in managing large-scale virtual deployments for major enterprise clients?
0: It's the hardest part is understanding how to keep the audience engaged. Thankfully, most of the platforms where we operate cover the infrastructure complexity and cost. And those are platforms like Fortnite and Minecraft and Roblox. But even in other video game channels, the infrastructure is really paid for by the game. We have to figure out how to engage the player. And the fastest growing part of the gaming ecosystem depends upon what's called live operations. And that's like updating your YouTube channel, but inside of a game. You have to keep bringing new content to the audience you're trying to get to play. And as a result, you want a brand to sort of be part of that episodic update. And that can be daily, weekly, or maybe even a little less frequent, depending on the game.
1: The digital landscape is moving at a relentless pace, and that's perhaps the biggest understatement of the show today. As CEO, how do you maintain the internal discipline and clarity needed to lead Super League through rapid technological change without falling for some of the short-term hype that often pops up in our media environment?
0: It's a great question. And to be honest, I don't think I'm immune to falling victim to some of the short-term hype. It's very difficult to do. The most important part of being able to focus is actually focusing and staying attentive to the fundamentals of your business and to really take stock of whether something that is a shiny object, a new shiny object, is going to fit your model and be able to work within your cost structure and contribute to the way that you generate revenue with the right margin that feeds the profitability of your business. And if a shiny new object can't fit that and you just have too many questions about it, it's probably a distraction.
1: Great input. I'm chatting with Matt Edelman, CEO of Super League. Matt specializes in creating massive scale virtual experiences and empowering the creator economy across global gaming platforms. And we agreed to just stick with, again, gaming, because there's so many different aspects of this. And I will say I am not the expert, but I know this is something that big businesses, small businesses alike should be mindful of and paying attention to. And I love how you are breaking it down. At the heart, Matt, of the gaming world is the creator economy. Young independent builders that are designing their own worlds and experiences. How do you, as a corporate leader, foster a culture of decentralized creativity while maintaining high standards of execution and accountability?
0: The creator economy is rampant and growing across every portion of the digital ecosystem. It happens in gaming in a way that is similar to the way it happened in the past in video. So a lot of these creator economy gaming platforms you could think of in many respects as the YouTubes of gaming. And to, you know, stay kind of in your lane and to be able to create value for our partners, for a brand, or if you're a brand looking to get into this space, you really just have to honor the creator and what the creator has brought to their audience that the audience cares about. It, you know, a lot of brands had a very hard time engaging with YouTube influencers when that type of influencer first became a meaningful spokesperson for a brand, because the brand wanted to control how the person spoke to their audience. And that's just not a formula for success. And so it's no different in the gaming space. You can't enter the gaming space and try to have the creator of that game alter the play experience or the value proposition to their end user. You have to be willing as a brand to play along the way that the creator wants their audience to play along.
1: Matt, I know so many business owners and leaders listening today probably feel a bit overwhelmed by the speed of digital transformation. So what's one practical step that they could take to start understanding and engaging with the future of consumer attention?
0: I think the most common theme right now that is worth paying attention to is what I call the gamified consumer. The reality that everybody under the age of 35, you could even perhaps say 40, has knowingly or unknowingly been trained to engage with content based on the concept of progression and rewards and leaderboards and status and streaks. And that runs across sports betting apps, prediction apps, fitness apps where you're trying to maintain a streak, dating apps, badges on community platforms, and of course, inside video games. If you understand that that type of kind of player mindset runs across all of these content platforms, then you actually have an advantage on how you message to that, you know, to that type of consumer. And it's just something that, you know, we don't see enough marketing leaders or business owners taking into account.
1: Matt, I want to give the final word over to you. Where can we learn more about Super League and get in touch with you and your team?
0: Superleague.com. And you can also look for me, Matt Edelman, on LinkedIn.
1: All right. Well, Matt, thank you so much for coming on the program and talking about something super important. Please don't be a stranger. We'd love to have you back on, continue this conversation, because if there's one thing I can be sure of, we're not done transforming over here and we've got a lot more to learn. So thank you so much for inspiring all of us to keep learning. We're going to squeeze in a quick break here on the show all about small business jobs and entrepreneurship. We will be right back. Don't touch that dial.
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1: AM. Hey, welcome back to Get Back to Business. In high-stakes environments, organizations rarely fail because they lack ideas. 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When market conditions get tough, management theater and hollow advice fall apart. 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I'll tell you more on that. A leadership manifesto for delivering results.
9: Well done, Scott. Yeah, you managed to get past the title there. Thanks.
1: I did. I figured you'll explain a little bit more as we go. Well, David, welcome. I appreciate you coming on the show.
9: Thanks.
1: Absolutely. David, you argue that organizations, again, rarely fail because they lack ideas, but because they lack the discipline to execute them under pressure. You also point out that most modern leadership advice completely misses the mark. Why has so much corporate leadership devolved into management theater? And how do you force a team to cut the noise and face reality?
9: You know, what's interesting is if you research back a bit into business history, say back in the days when companies like Tyson Steel in Germany a couple hundred years ago was large, but obviously didn't have all the bells and whistles that we have today to help us manage a business. You know, and you dig into the problems that they had and how they attempted to solve those problems, it is nearly identical to what you see today. And so, you know, if you go back even further into Roman times, it's the same story. The problems we face aren't really any different than they ever have been. And so, you know, I would argue it's just not rocket science most of the time to figure out what's necessary to do. What really is difficult is to have the will to do what you're required to do in order to achieve success. And often that amounts to, you know, just being comfortable in very uncomfortable situations. And we've all been in those situations. Plowing through those, getting to an agreement, and getting things done is the key to success.
1: Absolutely. Absolutely. You state that companies fail long before they ever run out of strategy or cash. What are some of the early operational warning signs that an organization's beginning to rot internally, even if the revenue still looks decent on paper?
9: you know, often I'll go into a company, especially back in my consulting days, what I'll find is that everything's great. You know, revenue's great, profitability's great. But then you look and you take a closer look and you see that they're basically dressing up the data in some way. I remember in one instance in particular, it was a manufacturing company and the cost of aluminum had been steadily going down over the last 5 years and their profits had been steadily going up. And it was essentially all due to the cost of aluminum, but everybody thought that they were geniuses because profits were going up. And that's, you know, often you get in these situations where the data really doesn't just tell you what you want it to tell you if you only look at it at the surface level. You need to dig in and basically, like I say, make data punch you in the face.
1: Yeah, absolutely. In your book, you outline the full throttle outcomes model built on 4 key disciplines: facing reality, setting direction, building the machine, and owning the outcome. Walk us through how you applied this architecture to scale Vervent into a 9-figure enterprise through complex market cycles.
9: Well, now we're on to my favorite topic, Vervent. I founded the company back in 2008. We're just a little teeny startup. Our first big client was the FDIC. And of course, we were immediately overwhelmed. I remember those times fondly. But how we've scaled it up is by, first off, facing reality. What is the actual reality of your situation? What uncomfortable conversations do you need to have? Whether it's a change of direction from something everybody thinks is the right methodology, or is it letting go of a contributor that is just not, you know, a good fit for the organization, but just the willingness to actually step out and do that. Then the next step is to figure out what the strategy is. Once you've got reality and you can look forward and say, okay, well, what is the strategy that we're actually going to employ? Where are we going to go next? How do we get there? That's number two. And number three is building the machinery. And, you know, once you have that idea, once you have the strategy, you really need to build the nuts and bolts. And Vervent, you know, is like we're basically a pick and shovel company. We service the consumer credit market, but we're strictly an infrastructure provider. So, you know, we're very adept at building machines. Do we build a machine that would scale up into that market? And then to own the outcome is to take responsibility for what you've done. And, you know, we all know people who are not great at taking responsibility, but it's the people who do that really make the difference.
1: Yeah, with the current gold rush around artificial intelligence, AI, you make a sharp point. AI doesn't replace leadership. That's the theme we're going to be talking about for the rest of the show here today. AI exposes it. What are executives fundamentally misunderstanding when they try to deploy AI as a magic strategy rather than an operational tool?
9: You know, I think of AI as a power tool, a drill, or, you know, whatever it is, like any other tool. But, you know, the most common mistake that I see companies making is basically almost exactly what you said. They're going to do AI, which often means just giving AI access to some group of employees or all the employees and then seeing what happens, which, you know, you can imagine how that would go. But people do that, and they think of that as doing AI as opposed to having a specific project that needs a specific tool to make it work, to either create a new product or to create cost savings or to, you know, to actually produce something that's worth having. There's just too many AI projects where there's money and resources spent on the AI project, but there's no benefit from it that anybody can discern. And, you know, in that case, what's the point?
1: Yeah, 100%. You've advised global 500 companies, built major financial platforms. So I'm curious, David, what is the single biggest mistake you see CEOs make when sudden market uncertainty or regulatory changes disrupt their plans?
9: Not moving fast enough. You know, it comes with that, as I said earlier, you have to have the will to do what's required and you have to move at a speed which can make you very uncomfortable. I can tell you that almost every mistake that I made in my career comes down to this one thing, just simply not doing something fast enough, whether it's cutting that executive, whether it is, you know, jumping out of one line of business and into another, whether it's firing a client, whatever it is, it's probably uncomfortable. And if you spend too much time thinking about it, you're going to miss it.
1: Yeah. If you were called in tomorrow to take control of a struggling company that's lost its footing, what's the very first operational component you inspect to start getting results?
9: Good question. The first thing I do is grill all of the executives. I should say meet with the executives and learn how things are going from their perspective. It's amazing that if you go in and talk to 10 people, you will get 10 different answers. They might not be totally different, but they'll be nuanced enough that they are different answers. And that will give you your first clues as to where you want to go in kind of investigating what it is that's actually going wrong, whether it's something that's external to the company, like the market segment you're in is having some kind of fluctuations, or whether it's an internal issue where people simply, you know, aren't working together effectively or are pursuing the wrong strategies. But that talking to actual people, having those uncomfortable conversations and really drilling into that makes all the difference.
1: Well, again, I've been chatting with David J. Johnson, founder and CEO of Vervent. David is a former consultant with Bain & Company, McKinsey & Company, and David is a regular contributor to Fast Company and Entrepreneur. He's the creator of the Full Throttle Outcomes Model and author of the book we talked about it a couple of minutes ago, Figure It the F Out, a leadership manifesto for delivering results under pressure. David, I love the title. Just in our last 30 seconds or so, tell us the meaning behind it. And I guess most importantly, where can people buy the book and get in touch with you?
9: Well, let's see. We'll start with where they can buy the book. It's available for pre-order on Amazon. You can just search Figure It the F Out and it will pop up. You can pre-order a copy. I would say the title of the book, you know, is kind of, it's typical of the kind of more operator based, kind of more brusque, management style that I usually employ. But, somebody had suggested that I write a book. And this is at the very beginning. And the next question was naturally, well, what would it be called? And we went back and forth a little bit until one of my junior people piped up and said, Figure It the F Out, because that's what I say in meetings.
1: And the name stuck. And the name stuck. David Johnson, right. Thank you so much. We're going to squeeze in a quick break, but we'll link in the show notes.
9: Awesome. Thank you.
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11: John Angelo Bavaro, President Trump is planning a pivot away from military action in Iran, according to a new Axios report.
12: Instead, the administration is going to increase economic pressure. The president says that they are semi-negotiating. It comes as Iran issued new demands, which include wanting the U.S. to lift its naval blockade, pay for Iran war damages, and unfreeze Iranian assets.
11: Fox's Alex Hogan. About a dozen locations were hit Saturday night in a Russian attack in Ukraine, killing two people.
13: Several more people were injured in Ukraine's Black Sea port of Odessa after waves of missiles and drones rained down there. For months, President Vladimir Zelensky has pleaded with other countries, especially the U.S., to send Ukraine more Patriot systems that help shoot down ballistic missiles, but they've become scarcer by the Iran war.
11: Fox's Stephanie Bennett. Ukrainian drones killed five people in Russia. 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
1: Hey, welcome back to Get Down to Business. So friends, I want to spend the next few minutes talking about something every single leader, business owner, and, you know, just any executive must confront if they expect to survive, let alone win. And that is the absolute necessity of embracing change and technological transformation. In our earlier conversation with Matt Edelman, the CEO of Super League, we pulled back the curtain on a massive cultural and technological shift happening right under our noses. I've just been thinking about it for the past few minutes. We talked about how nearly 3.5 billion, with a B, active video game players are shaping the future of global engagement, how Gen Z and Gen Alpha are living inside immersive virtual worlds, and how the creator economy is fundamentally rewriting the rules of marketing and brand building. When you hear stats like that, it's easy for a traditional leader to wave a hand and dismiss it. It's easy to sit back and say, that's just for the kids, or that doesn't apply to my industry, or we've always done things a certain way. That mindset is not just dangerous, it is an operational liability. In many of the areas that I've worked in over the past decade or so, we study the concept of adaptation. You can enter an operation with the most detailed, beautifully crafted plan in the world, but the second contact is made, the terrain changes, the climate shifts, and all of a sudden there's an entirely new dynamic. If a leader refuses to adapt because they're stubbornly attached to their original blueprint, they don't just lose the initiative, they're compromising every aspect of the mission. In the business world, Technology is your changing terrain. Change creates friction. Human beings naturally crave predictability. We like our routines, our familiar software, our established meeting structures, and our traditional sales channels. I am no different. When new technology arrives, whether it's immersive virtual environments, generative artificial intelligence, or automated workflow patterns, our default psychological reaction is often resistance. We view technology as an unwelcome disruption rather than a powerful force multiplier. But true leadership requires us to step past that resistance. Embracing change doesn't mean abandoning your core values, your ethics, or your founding mission. As Matt pointed out a few minutes ago, entering new digital frontiers isn't about chasing cheap trends or acting out of FOMO. It's about showing up authentically where people actually are. Tech is simply the medium. Leadership, integrity, and purpose remains the message. So look at history. Every major leap in human productivity and connection was met with skepticism. When the printing press arrived, critics feared it would ruin human memory. When the automobile replaced the horse and buggy, traditionalists insisted it was a dangerous phase. When the internet emerged, corporate boardrooms debated whether a website was truly necessary for a real business. Today, we look back at those debates and we laugh. But right now, we're sitting in the exact same historical seat regarding the next wave of digital transformation. If you're a leader today, you cannot lead from a position of nostalgia. You cannot manage an organization based on how the world worked 10 years ago or even 3 years ago. You have to lead for the ground you're standing on right now and prepare your team for the terrain ahead. So how do you cultivate an organization that embraces change instead of fearing it? First, you foster a culture of continuous learning. A great leader never acts like they know everything. When new tech emerges, step into it with curiosity instead of cynicism. Ask your younger team members how they use these tools. Listen to the creators who are building on the front lines. Second, you build operational agility. You empower your people to experiment, to build, and to fail fast. Yes, I said it, fail fast in low-stakes environments so they can adapt quickly when high-stakes opportunities arise. And third, you keep your eyes fixed on your purpose. And that is really important. We talked about that a bit with Matt. Technology will change. Platforms will rise and fall. The metaverse, AI, and digital infrastructure will continue to evolve at breakneck speeds. But if your team is anchored in a clear vision and a relentless commitment to service, technology will never dismantle your organization. You can bet on it. It will never dismantle your organization. It actually will accelerate it. So friends, stop fighting the future. Stop waiting for the storm of change to pass. Learn the new tools, command the digital terrain, and leverage every asset available to build something that lasts. Stay disciplined, keep adapting, and let's get down to business. You know, friends, that's what it's all about. Again, it is so important in every nonprofit, every small business that I've been involved in, that I've been privileged to be involved in. As long as you have your values, as long as you have your mission, as long as you stay focused on the prize, yes, I think that things will come and go. But bottom line, stay focused on that and be willing to embrace change. Don't just dwell on the past. That's what we try to do. I've really enjoyed our conversation so far today. And good news, we're not done yet. We've got a lot more small business jobs and entrepreneurship that we're going to continue talking about after the break. But friends, one of the things that I love to do is stay in touch with our listeners and to hear what's on your mind, what you want to talk about, what you want to hear about. So get in touch with me, sykline.com, sykline.com. And there's a contact page. I respond to every message. So please do indeed reach out to me. 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Quick break. We'll be right back.
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7: In 1796, George Washington made one of the most consequential decisions in American history. He chose not to seek a third term as president. So why does that matter? Because America was not built on permanent rulers. It was built on ordered liberty. Faith teaches that authority is a stewardship, not a possession. Leaders are accountable to God for how they use power. And why does that still matter today? Because republics survive when leaders respect limits and citizens defend them. Washington's lesson still stands. A republic is preserved when power has limits, and public service remains a duty to God and country, not a path to personal rule.
8: It's peaceful here. Quiet. But it wasn't always. Here, the past isn't confined to textbooks or museums. It's in the soil. A pulse within the earth. Here, you can walk in step with history, where others once marched towards the unknown. The past is never really behind us. It's here, under our feet. The land never forgets the stride of the weary or the reach of the hopeful. The land remembers. And so does the American Battlefield Trust, dedicated to preserving America's hallowed battlegrounds. Now, on our nation's 250th birthday,
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27: Yeah, thank you. I appreciate the opportunity to be here.
1: Absolutely. You write that unconscious bias and structural barriers frequently keep organizations from leveraging the natural talents of early career professionals. What is experience bias, and how does ageism in the workplace quietly stifle innovation and growth?
27: Yeah, thank you. I think, you know, when we typically think about ageism, we think about the other end of the spectrum. We think about bias against folks who are older in our workplace. But what we don't realize is that this can actually run rampant on the other end of the spectrum. What I hope to do in the book, Let Me Lead, is kind of draw a parallel to, okay, there's ageism in a rigid sense, but then how does experience actually come into play with that? And I think that's really where the problems lie in most organizations, is we lean on time as kind of the marker for competence and capability. And that's just really not the case. That's not how we should be looking at it.
1: Thank you, Zager. Absolutely. In your book, you teach early career leaders how to overcome victimhood by clearly differentiating influence from authority. For a young professional that's facing heavy bureaucracy, how do they build genuine influence when they don't yet, being the keyword, hold formal positional authority?
27: Yeah, I think the biggest first step is acknowledging that, hey, I don't have to have a position of authority in order to have influence and really demonstrate my ability to lead people to have the impact that I'm wanting to have. And so I think that's the key first step, is just putting that out of your mind and really separating that positional authority from what it actually means to be a leader, have influence, and have an impact. I think the way to go about that is really through education, through understanding yourself, and putting yourself not in a positional authority sense, but in a position to, hey, how can I step up to the plate and move the needle on something? And that's really kind of the sequence that I ask people to go through. But it really starts with a good sense of purpose and how do I want to have an impact in
1: the organization. You tackle the concept of work-life balance, calling it a fallacy, and arguing that searching for balance instead of alignment is actively driving burnout across healthcare and corporate industries. What does true synergy look like, and how does it solve the burnout epidemic?
27: Yeah, I mean, the balance in my view is nonsense. I don't think we're ever going to truly find this perfectly positioned fulcrum that kind of balances our personal life versus our work life. So separating the two is not the path forward. Alignment is kind of a step in the right direction, but I never get the warm and fuzzies that the direction the organization wants me to go is really doing what I want. So synergy is really what I think we're all after. And what that is really taking all of the moving parts of our life and really understanding that if they're working together, they're actually making each of the moving parts better than one of them would be standing alone. And so I think the more we try to position ourselves toward that end, the better off we're all going to be, rather than chasing this fulcrum that says, hey, how can I run away from my work life to be better at my personal life and vice versa? It's always going to be a tug of war.
1: Yeah, and part of your framework includes the POSH model for positioning success. POSH, purpose, opportunity, strategy, and habits. Why do you emphasize that establishing solid daily habits is what keeps a leader moving forward when conscious willpower runs out?
27: Yeah, I think, you know, kind of the best, most successful people talk a lot about sticking with the process, and you really got to love the process. And I think that's what that last part of POSH is the habits piece. But that's not the starting point. That's a key link to the latter half, roar of where really looking into metrics. But it really starts with that purpose. Making sure you know who you are and where you want to go, and then looking for the opportunities to have that influence, outlining the strategy, and then sticking with the habits that are actually going to move the needle, rather than jumping the gun and trying to get to the outcomes and the achievements and all of that that are going to be empty if we don't stick with the process.
1: Absolutely. I've been chatting with Dr. Zager Morris. He is the author of the new book, Let Me Lead, Escaping the Experience Bias and Excelling as an Early Career Professional. 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
27: Yeah, the best place to go is SegarMorris.com/letmelead. And that'll be able to take you to wherever books are sold to find your copy.
1: 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We'll be right back.
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1: Hey, welcome back. I'm continuing my conversation with Dr. Sagar Morris, who holds both a Doctor of Osteopathic Medicine and MBA, super involved in leadership of the American Osteopathic Association, as well as American Osteopathic Foundation. He's the author of new book, Let Me Lead, Escaping the Experience Bias and Excelling as an Early Career Professional. What a great conversation. Sagar, you tackle the concept of work-life, like life balance, as we've been talking about over here. We also introduced the ROAR framework for measuring success, making a sharp distinction between daily results and long-term outcomes. How should an emerging leader evaluate their daily progress without getting discouraged by how far away the final destination seems?
27: Yeah, I think that's really an important step mentally in making sure that we're staying on track and so on early in our careers. We can get so caught up in outcomes, the things that are the time horizon can be long, and the big thing with outcomes is there's so many moving parts, some that you have absolutely no control over. With results, the key distinction that I want to make is results are what happens directly from what you do, from your efforts. So as long as you're focusing on that, then you know you're the one that's accountable for both the successes and the failures. So don't get so caught up in the big picture of outcomes where there's just too many moving parts. So stay and focus on the daily process that creates those results from your actions is really where you can see your career move.
1: It's not often that I have both a physician, executive, professional development advisor all wrapped into one coming on the program. Sagar, I just want to spend a minute or two hearing your story of how all of those titles have all sort of blended into your life. Tell us a little bit about that journey.
27: Yeah, well, the more I move through the journey, the more it's less about titles and more about just making sure I'm having the impact that I want to have. But I come from a family of physicians. I'm the 15th osteopathic physician in my family. And but I actually started out with a career in business before I kind of felt a void in my early 20s and decided to go back to medical school. And so I always had that business interest through my training. And when I got out of training, it was just a great opportunity to really put that into play and start to bring them together. So it's been a really rewarding journey, but it's also been an opportunity to learn some things along the way and ultimately pay that forward, so hopefully others don't have to make the same mistakes.
1: Yeah. And I guess my final question before, once again, I want to make sure folks can find your book, is for business owners listening today who want to energize their teams, what's the one direct step that they could take tomorrow morning to stop siloing their young talent and start unleashing their leadership potential?
27: I would say the biggest first step is, and it's extreme, but take a look at all of your job descriptions and anything that says you must have X years of experience to apply for that. Just completely remove it from the standard, because the more you can move to really keying in on what are the competencies and capabilities that I want from people, the more empowered the youth in your organization are going to feel to step up to the plate.
1: Absolutely. Seeger Morris, I want to give you the final word where folks can find the book, Let Me Lead, Escaping the Experience Bias and Excelling as an Early Career Professional, where they can learn more about all the important work that you're doing.
27: Yeah, I appreciate that. Again, I appreciate the opportunity to be here, have the conversation, and Let Me Lead will be available everywhere books are sold on September 1st. 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Again, the best place to go is to SeegerMorris.com. 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And then you'll have links to wherever you want to purchase the book from there. So again, I appreciate the opportunity to talk on this topic of experience bias and how we can shape it.
1: Absolutely. Again, Dr. Seeger Morris, thank you so much. Thank you to all of our guests who have joined us today on the show, All About Small Business Jobs and Entrepreneurship. 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So let's get down to business. 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
12: Exchanging strikes. I'm Angelo Bavaro, Fox News. About a dozen locations were hit Saturday night in a Russian attack in Ukraine, killing two people.
13: Several more people were injured in Ukraine's Black Sea port of Odessa after waves of missiles and drones rained down there. For months, President Vladimir Zelensky has pleaded with other countries, especially the U.S., to send Ukraine more Patriot systems that help shoot down ballistic missiles, but they've become scarcer by the Iran war. Now, he's hoping to secure licenses for Ukraine to manufacture its own. Moscow, though, is taking advantage of this situation by upping their nightly attacks, knowing some strikes won't be intercepted. Meanwhile, Ukrainian drones killed five people and injured two dozen others in Russia's border region of Belgorod. Kyiv continues to target Russian energy infrastructure and oil depots, sparking a fuel crisis there, as well as the country's largest online retailer, Wildberries, has been hit several times.
12: Fox's Stephanie Bennett. The World Health Organization announced one of its warehouses was destroyed on Friday. That's where it was keeping dozens of pallets of medical supplies. New polling says Americans do not approve of the Trump administration's war with Iran, as the latest jobs report fails to impress.
14: 75% of Americans say the conflict with Iran has not been worth the cost. That's according to a Marquette Law School poll. There's also new economic pressure on the administration after the latest jobs report released this week. July's numbers show 23,000 jobs were cut. National Economic Council Director Kevin Hassett argued he doesn't see this as being set in stone. Gains in previous months had been revised down.
12: Fox's Alex Hogan. In a call with Axios, President Trump said he was pivoting away from military action in Iran and towards economic pressure The war has kept fuel costs elevated, which ripple through the economy. 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